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1: Those questions of fact have to be developed individually, not about trans girls, but about this trans girl. And therefore, she said, what should happen in this case is that there should be a remand so that the trial court can develop the factual record and ask the question whether exclusion of this trans girl serves the purposes that the school is asserting. And I think that Justice Sotomayor is absolutely faithful to the precedents that were before the Supreme Court. And I think that the Supreme Court's majority jettisoned a lot of the law of gender equality that was the contribution specifically of Ruth Bader Ginsburg. And I think there's a citation to United States versus Virginia with the VMI case, which was her great statement of those principles. And I think that is appalling. So I hope there's a lot more conversation, both about trans equality, but also about getting back the basic commitments of gender equality.
2: Professor Margot Schlanger of Michigan Law. Professor Schlanger, thank you so much.
1: Thank you.
2: We need to take a quick break now. When we come back, a new documentary looks at Michigan before statehood. That's in a moment. You're with Stateside.
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2: This is Stateside. I'm April Baer. The story of Michigan did not actually begin in 1837, when the territory became one of the United States. As the USA marks 250 years, there's a new documentary that invites us to look much further back. Frontier to Freedom traces Michigan's evolution from indigenous homelands in the 1600s to its rise as the United States' 26th star on the flag. Keith Patterson is the executive producer of the film. He joins us now to talk more about it and why Michigan's origin story matters. Keith Patterson, welcome to Stateside, and congratulations on the film.
5: Thanks, April, and thanks for having me.
2: Man, the scope of this, it's quite the undertaking. When did you first start to think about how Michigan fits into a larger American story within the time period that you had in mind?
5: So I was aware that the United States semi-quincentennial was coming up. And early in 2025, I started ideating. And I realized that I had no idea what Michigan's role in the American Revolution was. You know, the more that I did my own research, the more excited I got about the story. And yeah, so it's been a wild ride since then. We filmed 30 interviews with expert historians and professors and interpreters in 17 locations across the state of Michigan last summer. And I've been buried in the edit room ever since. But we believe it's the most comprehensive origin story of Michigan that's ever been put on film, from 1600 to 1837.
2: Can you tell us a little bit about your research project for the film and consultation with tribal communities?
5: Absolutely. Yeah, we did an immense amount of research, and we worked really closely with all of our historians, including, as you mentioned, historians from the Little Traverse Bay

0: band of Odawa Indians, and Wyandotte Nation. And that was really important to us from the very beginning, to not only tell the Indigenous perspective, but to have them tell it in their own words.
1: How much did you know about these stories before you got started?
0: I mean, I knew a fair amount. I've always been interested in Michigan history. Man, I learned so much, though. And I think the audience has really responded well, and people are getting excited about our own history again.
1: When people talk about foundational stories of the United States and its growth, a lot of times I feel like these stories focus so narrowly on the East Coast. For those who are just coming to this concept, why should Michigan be part of that conversation?
0: Yeah, so I think when people think of the frontier, they most often think of the Old West or the Wild West. But during this time period, Michigan and the Midwest was really the frontier of North America. And during the American Revolution, it was a really important theater of the war. People thought of it differently out here than they did on the East Coast, you know, being a war of independence. Out here, it was really more about expansion.
1: Can you talk a little bit about what was going on in 1600, which you take as a starting point for the story that you were telling?
0: Yeah, we absolutely wanted to start in Michigan, pre-European contact. And then we kind of take the audience through the French era, the British era, and then the American era. And it was really interesting to see everybody's motivations and how political allies changed hands over that time period. And I think we've really done a good job of being non-judgmental and really being able to see this story from each different perspective.
1: I have run into what I would say is a surprising number of Michiganders who have been aware of French influence in the region, French traders and French colonization and British influence, and who feel close to that history. What aspects of the Michigan that we became were you interested in exploring a little bit further in the film because of those influences?
0: First of all, we really wanted to tell the truth, no matter where we found it. But another thing that was interesting to me was to see the events that happened on the American frontier and in Michigan that influenced the entire rest of the world. Examples include the French and Indian War, which was the first global war in history, was started on the American frontier in Western Pennsylvania by George Washington. Some people might know that story.
1: I don't mean to interrupt, but can you explain why it is often referred to as the first global war?
0: Yeah, well, again, it was started on the American frontier in Western Pennsylvania, but it kind of spiraled, it started between France and England, but it spiraled into fighting all over the world, including the Caribbean and India and Africa. And I think that's really interesting. I think, you know, a few other things as it relates to the American Revolution is the French and Indian War kind of bankrupted both of those countries, and all of the taxes that we learned about in elementary school that led up to the American Revolution were a result of England trying to, you know, find some revenue from their American colonies to support that bankruptcy. I would also say, as a result of that, when the English took over the French forts in Michigan, that directly led to, you know, because they kind of dealt with the native population differently than the French had. They didn't intermarry. You know, they weren't giving annual gifts like the French had, which was a really important cultural tradition for them when it came to trading. And because of that change in the trading aspect between the British and the Native Americans, it directly led to Pontiac's Rebellion, which was conceived in Michigan. that also led to the American Revolution, because King George issued a proclamation in 1763 as a result of Pontiac's Rebellion that said the American colonists could no longer move west of the Appalachian Mountains and settle there. And many of them had investments and land, and, you know, there was really fertile farmland in the Ohio River Valley. The fur trade was really lucrative in the state of Michigan. And so for all those reasons, the American frontier was really, really important when it came to the causes of the American Revolution.
1: If you're just joining us, my guest is Keith Patterson, and he is the CEO and executive producer of the film Frontier to Freedom. I'd like to play a little segment from the film now, and this is from a piece of history that kind of immediately precedes what you were just telling us about. Let's listen.
2: So by 1670, the Odawa really started to come back and reestablish ourselves at our homelands in the Great Lakes, especially both at St. Ignace and Mackinac. And then you have people like Marquette and these Jesuit priests coming in with this idea that this is God's will, that I am here.
3: French Jesuit missionaries came here to convert the Native Americans to Christianity. Father Claude Desblanc established the mission on Mackinac Island in 1670. He was replaced the following spring by Father Jacques Marquette. And it was Marquette who moved the mission from the island over to the north side of the straits. The name of the mission was St. Ignatius Loyola, and that's why that is St. Ignace today. At the same time, another group of Frenchmen came in who wanted to do business with the native people, and they were the fur traders.
1: Keith, there are many places in the United States where we might look at the geography and imagine a very different kind of history for a place. And this is such an amazing example and something that, I don't know, I think a lot of us who live in the Great Lakes region kind of think about, that there are ties that we may have to the land that may not have so much to do with state boundaries or international boundaries, you know, that are more closely tied to the land itself. Is that something that you were hoping to invite people to think about with the film?
0: Yeah, I think it's really important to understand the strategic geography of Michigan during this time. If you looked at the continent, going in through the St. Lawrence Passageway, down the St. Lawrence River, and into the Great Lakes, that was kind of the water corridor to get into the interior of the continent. And the three forts in Michigan during that time, Fort St. Joseph, Fort Pontchartrain, which became Fort Detroit, and Fort Michilimackinac, were all located at these kind of choke points on the Great Lakes. If you looked at Michilimackinac and the Mackinac Straits, also Fort Detroit between Lake Huron and Lake Erie, and then an underrepresented one, I would say, or a little known one, was Fort St. Joseph in Niles, Michigan, where you could sail all the way from the Atlantic Ocean into the Great Lakes, down Lake Michigan, and just cross a short portage at Fort St. Joseph that would take you into the Mississippi watershed. That was kind of the place where the continent was connected at that time.
1: Were there misconceptions about early Michigan history that you particularly wanted to address?
0: You know, I think one misconception that people had was, you know, the French or the British, they could draw a line on a map and say this was New France or, you know, this was a British colony. But the reality on the ground at the time, in the time period we're talking about from 1600 to 1837, you know, the European population of Michigan did not exceed the native population until the 1830s, which is right at the end of our story, right before Michigan statehood. And so the reality on the ground was these Europeans were kind of there at the pleasure of the Native American tribes. You're talking maybe around 15,000 Native Americans on Michigan soil during that time, and only hundreds of Europeans.
1: Michigan was a strategic battleground in the War of 1812 and other conflicts. Were there pieces of military history that you found yourself learning about through this process?
0: Yeah, the War of 1812 is kind of the last major conflict that we cover. And, you know, people don't really learn about the War of 1812 like they do about the American Revolution. But if you're looking at the state of Michigan, you know, this was contested ground for that entire time period. From the Native Americans' perspective, they just see it as all one long 60-year conflict from the start of the French and Indian War all through the end of the War of 1812 and 1815. From the European perspective, you know, when we won the American Revolution, Britain didn't just go away in the Midwest. They held on to their, for even though the Treaty of Paris said that this was American soil, they held on to their forts all the way through the end of the Northwest Indian War.
1: there's a wide variety of methods that you use to tell this story. The maps, archival images, obviously all these interviews with folks who've researched the periods and recreations. What would you say was the most challenging part of telling this story visually?
0: Yeah, I would say there is not a ton of historical archival images from the frontier in this time period. Obviously, there weren't a lot of painters around that were eyewitnesses. And so we did a worldwide search with our archival department, which was led by one of our producers, Kevin Foley, and a team of interns from Grand Valley State University, which were really amazing to work with. But we have, as you mentioned, we have 900 historical images in the piece, as well as kind of a groundbreaking way to use artificial intelligence to fill in the gaps. And we used AI to create historical oil paintings only in the situations where there were no other historical images that existed, and also using a lot of research and feeding other historical images into the AI and prompts, and then fact-checked afterwards, and also notifying the audience through watermarks so that we're not, we wanted to make sure that the historical accuracy was good and the audience was informed about when we were using artificial intelligence.
1: Keith Patterson is the executive producer of Frontier to Freedom. And you can see it, of course, starting on 4th of July weekend on Michigan's PBS stations. Keith, thank you so much for talking to us about this.
0: Thanks, April.
1: This month, a native berry is ready to pick all over Michigan and in other parts of the Midwest. June berries, which are also called service berries, have a sweet, slightly nutty flavor, but most of us have never tried them. Harvest Public Media's Kate Grumke reports on a new push to get Juneberries onto plates.
4: Flourish Farm and Folk School sits on the bluffs of the Mississippi River outside of Alton, Illinois. Here, Crystal Moore Stevens and her family are growing something you won't find on most farms, a row of Juneberries.
5: When we first moved to this property, we invested in dozens and dozens and dozens of serviceberry trees. This is the first year that they're really putting on lots and lots of fruit.
4: Tonight, the Stevens are helping a friend in a pinch. Cindy Higgerson owns an artisanal jam company in St. Louis. She specializes in local, hard-to-find ingredients, including Juneberries. But this year, Higgerson's usual foraging spots didn't work out.
6: The storms just really knocked them all off the trees. When I went back, there were only a few, and there were like a million birds in the Juneberries.
4: So the Stevens family invited Higgerson out to the farm. Higgerson fills containers with the blueberry-sized maroon fruits and eats a few as she goes.
6: They taste like a combination of berries. I think with the seeds in there tasting sort of like almond, it almost gives it cherry, notes of cherry in there.
4: Juneberries or service berries are a native plant that grows throughout North America and goes by a lot of different names. They're adapted to the Midwest's extreme weather, and local wildlife love them. But the berries aren't just for the birds. People all over the region forage and eat them. And now there's a new push to get more onto farms. Bill Davison works on commercializing the serviceberry and similar crops at the Savannah Institute, a nonprofit that promotes sustainable agriculture.
7: It's a native shrub. It's highly nutritious. It tastes great. It can support regional food systems and diversified farming.
4: Davison says in Canada, there's a developed market for Juneberries. They're grown on large orchards and are even mechanically harvested. But the berries are rare on U.S. farms, and it can be hard for growers to make money with them. So most people are foraging the berries, even in cities like Chicago. Almost 3 miles of Juneberries line Chicago's Bloomingdale Trail, which attracts runners and cyclists. Bonnie Taz is a local nature educator and picks these berries.
8: Someone will stop and say, "Are you sure you can eat those?" And so it's a great moment, you know, a teachable moment, as we say, to just say, yes, you can eat them. They're delicious.
4: To celebrate the 10-year anniversary of the trail, Taz wrote Berries for Bloomingdale, the Serviceberry Cookbook. It has more than 20 recipes from baked goods to savory dishes. Back in St. Louis, jam maker Cindy Higgerson is preparing to follow her own recipe. She washes the berries she picked at Flourish Farm, plus the few she was able to forage this year.
9: I'm going to do a little bit of jam math here.
4: She puts the berries in a pan, mashes them up, lets it simmer, then ladles it into 23 small jars. Finally, the lids of the jam jars begin to pop, meaning they're airtight and ready to sell. A few days later, Higgerson is putting them on her stand at St. Louis's popular Tower Grove Farmers Market. Before the market even starts, a shopper shows up for the Juneberry Jam.
9: Good morning!
10: Good morning!
4: Soon, a steady stream of curious customers are visiting the tent.
11: Gotta make a jam decision.
9: I have Juneberry Jam this morning.
11: What is that? I've never even heard of a Juneberry.
4: Higgerson sells out in just 2 hours. She and other Juneberry fans hope even more people will get to taste this early summer delicacy soon. I'm Kate Grumke, Harvest Public Media.
12: 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That's all for Stateside for today. It's Just Politics is right around the corner. We're going to hear why the U.S. Justice Department has been fighting so hard to get unredacted voter rolls from Michigan. I'm April Baer. Good to have you with us. See you tomorrow.
13: Good Wednesday evening. You're listening to Stateside. I'm Ed Bottomley.
14: To everyone who gave to Michigan Public during the last year, thank you. 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
13: And if you haven't already found us online, MichiganPublic.org is certainly worth a bookmark. 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Instagram, TikTok, Facebook, YouTube, and now Blue Sky if you've made the migration. Michigan Public on social. Come and find us and have a look around. And Michigan has a lot of environment to keep track of. Lakes, rivers, the air, what's happening to all of it. The Environment Report newsletter arrives every Thursday with the stories worth knowing about. 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
15: From Michigan Public, this is It's Just Politics. I'm Zoe Clark.
16: And I'm Rick Pluta.
15: Today, a new court decision says Michigan does not need to turn over unredacted voter information to the federal government. But why did they want it in the first place? But first,
16: the biggest story in Lansing right now, the nonstop excitement of waiting on the state budget.
15: And we have been waiting for this budget for a while. And today, July 1st, is the deadline.
16: It is. Under state law, the legislature has until midnight to pass a budget. The law says, quote, the legislature shall pass and present general appropriation bills for the upcoming fiscal year to the governor on or before July 1.
15: Seems pretty clear.
16: Does.
15: So, Rick, can you explain why, then, we are at this point just hours from the deadline?
16: Well, not really. We have the budget numbers, the estimates on what the legislature has to spend. The legislature has had these official numbers in hand for 6 weeks and a pretty good idea of what they were working with since back in February. There are some policy issues, but those don't have to be part of the budget. They can be argued separately. There's not the same leverage on those outside of budget negotiations, but they can be debated in standalone bills. I mean, from the outside, this doesn't seem necessary.
10: Yeah. We should also just take a moment to talk about why July 1st is so important in all of this. After all, the state's fiscal year doesn't begin until October 1st. So why July 1?
16: That's an important point, Zoe. There isn't a state government shutdown, a partial state government shutdown looming. That could happen. It happened last year, in fact, briefly. But like you said, that's not until September, October. The July 1st deadline is largely for the benefit of school districts, many local governments, public universities, and community colleges, many of which have fiscal years that begin July 1st.
10: So today, their new fiscal years begin.
16: Yep.
10: And they want to know how much money they're going to get from the state for their new fiscal years.
16: Right. And the people who run those institutions are not happy today because, as far as they're concerned, as a practical matter, the legislature is late. Peter Spadafore is with the Michigan Alliance for Student Opportunity. It's made up of school district superintendents. He says the start of the academic year isn't far off and schools need to make some big decisions.
17: So what happens on the ground, practically speaking, we don't know what's going to be handed down from Lansing to individual school districts. We have an idea of what the foundation allowance is, but that's only a portion of what the school district receives. So the rest of that is way up in the air. And that means that school districts, district leaders, building leaders, boards of education are putting off making hiring decisions. They may be avoiding filling positions until they're sure the resources are there, or maybe speculating that those resources won't come. So it practically means larger class sizes, an uncertainty in staffing, and uncertainty of programs.
10: But we should note, Rick, that schools do have some idea of their per pupil spending.
16: They do, but that's not the whole picture. Some districts are hoping for some type of what's called a blended formula that takes into account the unique challenges faced by, well, urban and rural districts, for example. Some districts are losing students because Michigan isn't gaining population. That can cost them money. And also, what strings might be attached to those funds from the state?
10: Yeah, late-breaking budget deals aren't necessarily transparent budget deals.
16: Right. There was a House hearing this morning to go through individual lawmakers' budget requests. That's what's commonly called pork projects. So they're public, and they have to be attached to a legislative sponsor, nothing anonymous. But one morning, that's not exactly a thorough review.
10: Yeah. Here's Jennifer Smith with the Michigan Association of School Boards talking just about that.
18: I'd like to see them put something responsible together and share it before they put it up for the vote. Give stakeholders, educators, a chance to look at it, to look at some of the boilerplate and have some input. We saw last year that there were boilerplate in the budget that was very confusing or difficult to deal with because we didn't have a chance to say, logistically, this doesn't work. We would like a chance to be able to review it before it's passed.
16: The U.S. Supreme Court just yesterday made a ruling that upheld transgender bans in girls and women's sports. There are controversies over DEI, what school libraries can put on their shelves. Schools would like the legislature to debate those separate from the budget so this can get done.
10: And local governments have some of those same concerns.
16: Yes, the legislature has property tax reform, you know, making those taxes more affordable on its agenda, local zoning preemption for economic development. Those are big questions that John LaMacchia of the Michigan Municipal League says should wait for another day. LaMacchia is watching what happens with a big ask from local governments right now, a trust fund to ensure there is money for revenue sharing.
19: Yes, we want it done, but we still want to make sure our objectives can be accomplished. And so that is what our focus is today, is still on that end objective of getting our number one policy priority done.
10: And school officials have some thoughts on that for sure. The money for that trust fund would come from the state sales tax, which mostly goes to schools.
16: Oh, yes. It is a tough sell to get schools on board there.
10: Okay. So now here we are. Back to just asking the big question, can this budget get done before midnight tonight?
16: Before midnight? Almost certainly not. But the other question is, what is the real world impact if schools, colleges, universities, local governments get a budget at 6 a.m. versus midnight? Not much. Right. Embarrassing, maybe. Could it be worse? Yes. Last year, the legislature missed not only the July 1 deadline, but also went hours past the October 1 deadline, which is the deadline set in the state constitution. October 1, you said earlier, is the start of the state's fiscal year.
10: Yeah. So Robert Schneider with the nonprofit Citizens Research Council of Michigan says missing the deadline by a day or two would not trigger immediate disaster, but it would be embarrassing for lawmakers.
20: Each week, each month makes it tougher on local governments and school districts to figure out what they're going to do when they don't know what that major funding stream from the state is going to be for them.
16: Right. And let's not forget, this bumps up against a big holiday weekend, July 4th. The state holiday begins Friday. Gotta wonder how many lawmakers have family vacations booked, cabins rented, plane tickets purchased. Or maybe they're just heading home for the July 4th holiday to face constituents who are wondering what took so long to do their job and maybe face the same question from primary or general election opponents.
10: This is It's Just Politics. Michigan does not need to turn over unredacted voter rolls to the federal government. That's the recent decision from the U.S. Sixth Circuit Court of Appeals. But what is this unredacted information in the first place? And why does the Justice Department want it? Rick, I recently spoke with Haley Harding of VoteBeat to get a better understanding. Haley, hi.
21: Hi, thanks for having me.
10: So I know we have asked you before, but please remind us, what are these unredacted voter rolls?
21: So there is a version of the voter roll that is totally public. You can get it. I can get it. Anybody can get it. Right. And it has in there, you know, a person's name, right? The specific elections they've voted in. Obviously nothing on how you voted. Right. But what the Department of Justice is asking a number of states, almost every state, for is specifically the unredacted version, which includes Social Security numbers or at least part of them. It includes driver's license information, which maybe the federal government already has, but not tied to your voting record.
10: And why does the federal government say they want this information?
21: That's actually part of the issue, is they haven't explicitly said why they want this information, which is part of the reason the Sixth Circuit Court of Appeals shot this appeal effort from the Department of Justice down. There is a federal requirement that when the federal government specifically asks for big information like this from the state that includes private information, they have to explicitly say what they're doing with it, how they're going to store it, and why they want it. The DOJ still officially has not given that information out at all. Our best guess is that they are establishing some sort of like national voter file, or maybe they are looking at these to compare citizenship records with like who is voting, but like the process of doing that is so complex and so difficult to do that there's a reason that the states largely manage their own voter rolls.
10: Who within the state?
21: Yeah. So the Secretary of State's office, right, manages the overall file, right, that goes through the Bureau of Elections. They are in charge of the, like, if you were to put the request in to get the file, you'd put it in through the Bureau. But each individual file, so like I live in Detroit, for instance, when I register to vote, the Detroit City Clerk takes my information and puts it in the qualified voter file, right, which then is maintained by the state overall. So it's usually your local clerks, your township clerk, your city clerk that is managing the bulk of it, right? In extremely limited cases, the county clerk might do something, but it is almost exclusively your city and township clerks that are doing the bulk of the work in the voter file.
10: Which is just an example of how localized our elections here in Michigan are.
21: Yeah. In fact, Michigan is one of the most decentralized states in the country in terms of how we manage our voter file. And in a number of states, I want to say the majority of them, actually, it is run by the counties specifically, whereas in Michigan, we have almost 1,600 election officials across the state.
10: Who decides what gets redacted?
21: So generally speaking, we redact personal identifying information that is usually set by state law, actually, right? So that is your social security number or parts of it, your driver's license information, anything that could be used to potentially steal your identity functionally, right? Like if someone has your address, they're not going to steal your identity with that. But if they have your social security number, if they have your driver's license information, they can do a lot more damage with that, right? So that, generally speaking, is set by both state and federal laws that they need to be protected when being handed out by the state government.
10: Haley, I guess I could hear someone listening to this and going, why does any of this matter? Redacted, unredacted, my information, the federal government, don't they just have all this data anyway? I mean, what's at stake here?
21: Yeah, I think for a lot of people, the concern is the federal government has not said what they're doing with this information and how they plan to use it, much less how they plan to store it. You're right. The federal government is the one that assigns you a social security number. So yes, they already have it. But it's very different when it's tied to your voting record, right? When it's tied to where you choose to vote, the method you choose to use to vote, what elections you voted in. That is not held by the federal government. That's just the state, right? So that level of handing all of that over to the federal government is something we've never done before in the United States.
10: Ever before?
21: Nope. The Constitution is actually extremely clear that the administration of elections is in the hands of the states.
10: So what did this U.S. Sixth Circuit Court of Appeals, what was their argument for not having to turn over these unredacted voter rolls to the federal government?
21: Part of it is like sort of like legal jargon minutia, right? Mm-hmm. Like part of it is the federal understanding of like, what is a record? How does one come into possession of a record, right? And the conclusion reached by the three judges on this panel was functionally, you cannot hold the Secretary of State or the state specifically responsible for something that gets changed literally all the time, every day, as the voter roll does, right? Like that's almost impossible and it's almost immediately out of date. That's part of it. Another part of it is, like I said, you cannot hand over all of this private information without the federal government telling you what you're going to do with it. That is against state law and that is against federal law, which is what the federal courts are, of course, worried about.
10: In your reporting, you found, though, that 17 states have complied to voluntarily share this information already. What do we know about these states?
21: It's not exclusively politically led, right? But a number of these 17 states are Republican-leaning states or states in which the Department of State or whatever the body that manages their elections are controlled by Republicans. But not always, right? We've seen, you know, the state of Idaho is one of the 30 states that has been sued by the federal government for declining to turn this information over. The Secretary of State in Idaho is a Republican named Phil McGrane. And Phil's, you know, belief on this is like, I just can't turn this over to you because you didn't ask for this in the correct way. And also I have state restrictions that prevent me from doing this, right? So it's not exclusively political, but the DOJ has shown that anyone who does not hand it over, they are willing to sue, right? They are willing to take it through federal court. Michigan is very unique in that our case has gone the furthest so far in that we've both been to appeals court and now have a decision. So we might, you know, be set up to eventually go to the Supreme Court to have to defend this decision. But this is playing out in lawsuits across the country in 30 states and DC, I believe.
10: Has any court found in favor of the Justice Department so far?
21: To my knowledge, every single ruling that has come down from this has been in favor of the states for, you know, usually relatively similar reasons, but each case has, you know, slightly different factors at play here. But to my knowledge, every single judge has, and these are federal judges, some appointed by Republicans, some appointed by Democrats, every single one has, or every single final decision has been in favor of the respective state.
10: You mentioned the U.S. Supreme Court. Do we have an expectation that Donald Trump's Justice Department might appeal the Sixth Circuit Court decision?
21: You know, it is the one that is moving fastest, right? It does appear, you know, there could be an intermediary step where the Sixth Circuit functionally weighs in again, right, with a larger panel of judges. But yeah, it is possible that we take this to the Supreme Court. And by we, I mean the federal government. You know, we do control them, right? We are voters. The federal government takes that to the Supreme Court. And then that forces Michigan or perhaps Michigan and a number of other states, if there are multiple decisions out at once, to defend these actions and these decisions to the Supreme Court, to the highest court in the land.
10: Haley, could any of this happen before the midterm elections in November?
21: At this point, it is extremely unlikely. You know, the Supreme Court actually just finished up their most recent round of decisions. Yeah. Obviously, they are now in summer recess, but they, in emergency situations, can take on cases. I don't expect that this will be one of them, right? Because if nothing else, there are a number of really strict federal laws judging, or I guess I should say determining when we can touch the voter rolls, when we can do anything with them. If the federal government, like I expect, is trying to get a hold of these files in order to fine non-citizens and potentially remove people from the rolls. There are very, very strict federal laws in place that prevent that from happening. And I doubt highly that a Supreme Court decision would come in time for us to have any say in what happens with that at all. You know, I've been surprised before. Courts will surprise me again, right? But in this particular instance, I don't expect that this is going to make it to the Supreme Court with enough speed for an answer, if nothing else, right? Sure, could be something that we're dealing with in future elections, but I do think 2026 is going to be safe from any rulings related to this other than the ones we've already had.
10: So, Haley, it seems right now, at least as we're talking, that this data is safe.
21: Yeah, I think that you can assume that while the federal government does have your Social Security number, they are not having it tied directly to your, you know, voting record, right? The state, as did a number of states, did turn over, you know, the unredacted version without that information. But that is very different from them having, you know, your personal identifying information.
10: That is Haley Harding, reporter at VoteBeat. Haley, thanks so much for the time.
21: Thank you.
10: And in other voting and court news, a U.S. Supreme Court decision this week will allow for the counting of mail-in ballots that arrive at a clerk's office after Election Day. It upholds Michigan's system for counting late-arriving ballots. Michigan is one of roughly 30 states that allow some type of grace period for mail-in ballots that arrive after Election Day. Michigan allows overseas mail-in ballots to be counted if they arrive within 6 days of an election and are postmarked on or before Election Day. And that is It's Just Politics for today. I'm Zoe Clark.
16: And I'm Rick Pluta.
10: Let's talk again next week.
13: Good evening. 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
3: From WHYY in Philadelphia, I'm Terry Gross with Fresh Air. Today, the infestation of Lone Star ticks that's covering much of the U.S.
22: They are the bullies of the tick world. This is a tick that will hunt you down.
3: The ticks can infect victims with alpha-gal syndrome. In addition to hives and shortness of breath, it often creates an allergy to all red meat, even minute amounts. As of now, there's no cure. We'll talk about why the infestation has become so widespread, why it's confounding scientists, doctors, and pest control experts, and what to do if you're bitten. The article, The Tick That Hunts Down Its Hosts, Including Us, by our guest Burkhard Bilger, is in the current issue of The New Yorker. Just in time for your July 4th weekend barbecues and picnics. First News.
0: Live from NPR News in Washington, I'm Ryland Barton. Qatar's Prime Minister met in Doha today with White House envoys Steve Witkoff and President Trump's son-in-law, Jared Kushner. They discussed the next steps in the interim peace deal with Iran. NPR's Ayo Batrawi reports Iran's delegation arrived in Qatar but won't hold direct talks with the U.S. envoys.
1: Qatar says its Prime Minister Mohammed Al-Thani discussed the interim peace deal with the White House envoys and the situation in Lebanon, where there's a shaky ceasefire. The Health Ministry there says Israeli attacks have killed more than 40 people in the past 2 weeks. Iran says its negotiators are discussing with Qatari mediators the need for a full Israeli withdrawal from southern Lebanon in talks today in Doha. Iran's foreign ministry says its delegation is also raising the issue of the release of billions of dollars in frozen assets as part of the deal signed with the U.S. The talks in Qatar come just days after Iran and the U.S. traded fire following Iranian attacks on ships transiting the Strait of Hormuz without its permission. Ayo Batrawi, NPR News, Dubai.
0: A federal judge has ordered the Defense Department to lift its requirement that journalists be accompanied by an escort while in the Pentagon. The ruling's another legal setback to the Trump administration's effort to restrict media coverage of the Pentagon. Most Americans feel proud of their country, but are also worried about its future. The latest NPR PBS News Marist poll points to how Americans are feeling ahead of its 250th birthday. Mahum Javed has more.
5: Looking ahead, most Americans think America's best days are yet to come. Jason Withington works in information technology in Missouri and identifies as a moderate. He thinks America's future is promising as long as certain things are taken care of.
23: In order for our economy to keep growing and for my kids' generation and my grandkids' generation, we got to get the debt under control.
5: When asked to think ahead to America's 300th birthday, the majority of Americans say they're not too confident or not confident at all about the future for up-and-coming generations. Mahum Javed, NPR News.
0: Scientists say they've taken a big step towards creating a fully functional synthetic cell. NPR's Rob Stein has more.
24: Researchers at the University of Minnesota say they made their cell from scratch in their laboratory. Other scientists have previously engineered cell-like structures, but the Minnesota researchers say their creation, dubbed the Spud Cell, is the first that can perform some of the key functions of living cells. Those include the ability to feed, grow, divide, and spontaneously develop new capabilities. Much more work is needed, but the researchers say their cells could someday have many important uses, including helping produce new medicines. Critics, however, worry that synthetic cells could pose future risks. Rob Stein, NPR News.
0: This is NPR News from Washington. Advice columnist E. Jean Carroll has asked a judge to require President Trump to pay her $5 million from a jury verdict that found Trump sexually abused her in 1996 and defamed her. The amount has grown to nearly $5.8 million with interest. Carroll's lawyers say Trump is trying to further delay release of the money after the Supreme Court refused to hear an appeal of the case. About 20 states have adopted bathroom bills restricting transgender students. California is moving against the national tide with a law that takes effect today. Izzy Bloom from member station KQED reports.
25: The new state law requires California's public and charter K-12 schools to provide and maintain at least one all-gender restroom. Governor Gavin Newsom signed it in 2023 as part of a slate of new protections for the LGBTQ community. Jorge Reyes Salinas from Equality California, a sponsor of the bill, says its delayed rollout comes as a growing number of states pass laws curbing trans youth's access to gender-affirming care and athletics.
26: And California has chosen this different approach, which is expanding options rather than restricting them.
25: The bill drew no formal opposition, but Republicans who voted against it raised concerns about the cost to schools. For NPR News, I'm Izzy Bloom in San Francisco.
0: World Cup players are dealing with a new rule that results in a red card for anyone covering their mouth when verbally confronting another player. Yesterday, Ecuador defender Piero Hincapié was kicked out of a match against Mexico. FIFA created the rule to prevent players from hiding abusive comments. This is NPR News from Washington.
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0: This is Fresh Air. I'm Terry Gross. As you head out to summer barbecues, picnics, hikes, and other great summer activities, you may already be vigilant about ticks because of Lyme disease. But there is a potentially more dangerous tick that you may not be aware of called the Lone Star. And unlike other ticks, it actively pursues its hosts. The Lone Star is spreading across vast regions of the U.S., and the illness it carries, the Alpha-Gal syndrome, is spreading in more than 30 countries on 6 continents, often spread by various other ticks. The Alpha-Gal syndrome is more difficult to diagnose and treat than Lyme disease, and the symptoms are more severe. In many cases, the victim develops an allergy to all red meat, including nearly microscopic particles of it. The allergy can become so extreme it can kill you. Milder cases can change your life if you're a meat eater, or if you have cows or work on a cattle ranch or in the food industry, including restaurants. Pest control experts and medical research scientists have been confounded about what to do. In an article in The New Yorker titled, "The Tick That Hunts Down Its Hosts, Including Us," my guest, Burkhard Bilger, reports on what we know about how the tick operates, how it has multiplied and vastly extended its territory, how it afflicts the people it feeds on, and the latest ideas about how to limit the infestation and treat people with Alpha-Gal syndrome. Bilger is a staff writer for The New Yorker and author of the 2023 book Fatherland about his German grandfather who joined the Nazi Party but worked with the French Resistance. Burkhard Bilger, welcome back to Fresh Air. Your piece was fascinating, upsetting, and I'm really glad you wrote it because it's something we should really be vigilant about. So the first thing I want to do is let our listeners know how at risk they are by talking about where the ticks have spread and which places have the biggest infestations.
1: Yeah, so this is a tick, the Lone Star tick, that used to be in the Southeast, you know, and up through kind of Virginia, up into the 50s, it rarely went north of Virginia. And it has now spread all the way north to Maine, to Michigan, as far west as Oklahoma. And if you look at maps of, I mean, the best data we have on where the syndrome is most common come from some military blood samples, 3,000 military recruits that were in the early 2000s when they looked at if they had Alpha-Gal antibodies in their blood. And if you look at those maps, the epicenter is kind of right where Arkansas, Missouri, and Oklahoma meet. There's a stretch that kind of goes from Missouri down through southeastern Oklahoma where people, like 47% of the people who were tested had Alpha-Gal antibodies in their blood. On the East Coast, though, there's also kind of a mini epicenter, which is in eastern Long Island around the Hamptons and in Martha's Vineyard. Both those places have really high incidence of Alpha-Gal.
0: So how do you know if you've been bitten by a Lone Star tick?
1: Well, there's nothing like the bullseye rash that you get with deer ticks from Lyme disease. You really just have to see it and pick it off you or know you've been bitten. In some cases, too, people get bitten by these terrible things called tick bombs, colloquially. And that's basically these giant clusters of Lone Star tick larvae, which can also bite you and also cause the disease. And sometimes people get hundreds of these things on their ankles or on their legs, and then they get multiple bites at the same time.
0: Does that make the syndrome even worse?
1: I mean, the more bites you get, the higher your antibody levels tend to be and the greater your chances of getting the syndrome. It's a really weird, cryptic disease because, you know, there are people who have very high antibody levels who don't get the syndrome. There are people who have pretty low antibody levels who do get it. There are people who have it for a long time and then suddenly it flares up. It's a very kind of mysterious disease.
0: So if you have to see the tick or see the bite, what are you looking for?
1: I mean, you can identify the Lone Star tick by a little white dot on its back, and that's distinctive. But other than that, really, the only thing you can look for after that is some kind of symptoms. Sometimes you'll get a rash, you'll get hives, so you'll start to get shortness of breath. There's lots of different ways in which the syndrome can express itself.
0: So you mentioned hives, rashes, difficulty breathing. The most infamous symptom of alpha-gal syndrome is an allergy to red meat, which seems crazy. How much exposure do you need? I guess this varies with the person, but give us a sense of the range of allergy to red meat that you might experience with alpha-gal syndrome.
1: Well, early on, I think if you've just had one tick bite, and often it takes, you know, a substantial, and if you've got the syndrome, if you've got these allergy antibodies, you may eat a whole burger or a steak, and people then suddenly, a few hours later, and that's one of the things that's so befuddling about this allergy. Most allergies, you get a pretty quick reaction. If you eat peanuts and you have a peanut allergy, you will get reactions within an hour, or even minutes in some cases. With alpha-gal, it can take 6 hours in some cases. But if you get more tick bites, or if you just happen to be someone who is hypersensitive to these allergy antibodies, then you can start to get reactions to very small amounts. Often people then get allergic to dairy products. Because it comes from cows. I mean, anything essentially that contains the alpha-gal sugar molecule or carbohydrate, it's a molecule that all mammals contain, but not primates and not humans. And so most of us eat meat all the time. We eat this alpha-gal and it doesn't cause a problem. But something about that tick bite, something in it, and we know that the tick bite itself has alpha-gal in the saliva, and that puts that in your system. But there must be something, people think, that is also triggering the sensitivity. So it might be a virus, it might be another allergen, it might be something in the saliva that's just priming the system to respond to that. So if you then become really sensitized to it, at some point, you know, you can start reacting to things like trace quantities of, you know, natural flavorings, quote unquote, in products that are really beef extracts or pork extracts. You can start reacting to just a tiny bit of dairy powder in a Doritos chip. You can start reacting to the tiny bit of beef tallow in the skin cream that you put on your hands. And all the way to some people I spoke to in Missouri and in Virginia, if they just walked by someone frying bacon in a pan, the fumes from that, they said, made their throat seize up. And there's some debate if that's actually psychosomatic or not. You know, absolutely your respiratory system is easily triggered by allergens, but there's so little in that fume. Is it really doing it? But one way or another, many, many people say that it does trigger them.
0: Is beef used in any medications that you wouldn't think about? But if you had a really bad case of alpha-gal syndrome, you might end up being allergic to.
1: Absolutely. I mean, I think one of the most common one is simply gelatin capsules. You know, if you get ibuprofen or acetaminophen from gelatin capsules, that often has collagen in it from beef or from pigs. And the same thing with a lot of dietary supplements. You know, if you're in the hospital, it gets really scary because you don't really have time to tell. You may not have time to tell your doctor or your surgeon what's going on. But like heparin, it's a blood thinner, a common blood thinner. That's made from beef intestines. You have insulin that's made from pig pancreases or can be. You have estrogen that's made from pregnant mares urine. You have vaccines and anti-venins that are used for snake bites that are often made with meat. So, you know, and the problem when you're getting an injection especially is that the reaction is intense and immediate. It's not like the hours delayed thing you get with meat ingestion. I mean, that was how alpha-gal was originally discovered. It was a cancer drug called cetuximab, which people who had been sensitized to alpha-gal, cetuximab had alpha-gal in it because it was produced with mouse DNA. So it had alpha-gal in it. And people in the South who were sensitized to alpha-gal by tick bites were having these terrible reactions in clinics all through the South. And in Arkansas, I mean, one patient died while it was being infused into their body. So that's the real danger, a lot of people are telling me, is the medical establishment hasn't caught up with the fact that a lot of their patients may be more and more sensitive to the drugs they're using.
0: I guess we should add lanolin to this, too, because that's in a lot of products.
1: Sure, yeah, lanolin and things from the sebaceous glands of sheep. There's all these, you know, it's crazy. One woman who was a rancher in southern Missouri said, you know, my son has alpha-gal, but it's made me really proud of the beef industry because we've infiltrated every single thing, and it makes you realize it's just like the degree in which it has been incorporated. Even like drywall sometimes has, you know, cow hides in it. You know, it's all around us, and we don't even realize it.
0: And if you look at the labels, will you know?
1: Sometimes you will. I mean, there's an app called Fig that people are using who have alpha-gal that will give you, you know, a red, green, or yellow light based on if it's safe or iffy or definitely not safe. But so many things, there's no regulations on that kind of labeling. So the food industry will use natural flavorings all the time.

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0: This is Fresh Air. Let's get back to my interview with Burkhard Bilger. His latest article in The New Yorker is titled "The Tick That Hunts Down Its Hosts, Including Us," and it's about the Lone Star tick and the illness it causes, which is called Alpha-Gal syndrome. So, has there ever been anything like a potentially lethal meat allergy before, spread by a tick or any other insect or anything?
1: No, I mean, this really came out of nowhere. And the scientists I spoke to, they all had kind of the same story back in the early 2000, 2006, 2007, when this was discovered. It was kind of somewhat simultaneously discovered by an allergist in Australia, north of Sydney, and by a group at the University of Virginia led by Thomas Platts Mills and Scott Commons. And they all said, you know, when we first talked to this to colleagues, they said, that's ridiculous. Allergies don't work that way. First of all, sugars don't usually trigger allergies. It's usually protein. So why would this sugar do this? And second of all, food allergies don't take hours to manifest, don't take hours to cause a reaction. So it, you know, there was a lot of skepticism. And even later, after it had been established as a disease that had certain parameters and it was accepted, a lot of people in the stomach disease world didn't believe that it could cause stomach problems, but it absolutely does. And now we know that it can cause nausea and stomach knots and all kinds of problems on that level as well.
0: So red meat is the problem, but like poultry, fish, they're okay?
1: Yeah, any other kind of meat is fine. You know, a lot of the people I spoke to who had it, there was, you know, a big Alpha-Gal support group in Martha's Vineyard that I sat in with for a couple hours. And they all talked about, you know, they're trying to get emu meat and ostrich meat because they're red meats, but they don't have Alpha-Gal in them. They were buying these xenotransplantation hogs that had been developed for organ transplants that were deliberately genetically engineered to not have Alpha-Gal, because Alpha-Gal is one of the reasons that pig organs tend to get rejected by the human body. So this company, Revivicor, designed this pig and then found, oh boy, there's a whole market for the meat we didn't even realize. And a lot of people who have Alpha-Gal are trying to get hold of that meat as well.
0: Do most doctors know how to identify Alpha-Gal syndrome or even know what it is?
1: I think now it's gotten to the point where they do. You know, there was a study in 2017 that looked at, I think, 100 or more doctor's visits and found that only 1 in 10 identified the syndrome correctly. And they found at the same time, that same study found that the median time it took for the syndrome to be diagnosed was 7 years. So you're living with this thing for 7 years. It's giving you hives. It's giving you stomach cramps. It's giving you shortness of breath. It might even send you to the hospital in anaphylactic shock, and you just don't know. I mean, there was this one, I went to this restaurant in Springfield, Missouri called The Safe Spoon that was entirely allergen-free, all the 9 major allergens and no Alpha-Gal. And I talked to a guy who had been a salesman and started to have all kinds of, he went to the hospital 2 or 3 times with shock. He had 2 cardiac procedures because they misdiagnosed it and thought he had a heart problem. And before they realized it was a red meat allergy. So it was really, part of the problem with this over the years has been that people are getting the wrong treatment for something that is actually quite simple. Don't eat meat, don't drink milk.
0: Is an EpiPen effective if you start developing symptoms?
1: Yes, it is. I mean, and I think EpiPen is essential if you have anaphylaxis or if you start to get really severe symptoms, especially in rural areas. It's really important to have EpiPen around just in case you go into a severe reaction.
0: So Lyme disease, which is also tick-borne, can be controlled if you take the right antibiotic in a short period of time after being bit. So what about Alpha-Gal? Like, is outside of like an EpiPen, which can end the episode, is there any kind of antibiotic treatment or other treatment?

0: treatment that's effective?
1: Well, there's certainly no cure. I mean, you can really get rid of Lyme disease with amoxicillin and doxycycline, but you can't do that with alpha-gal. One thing that's, I mean, positive about it, I guess you could say, is that if you don't eat meat or drink dairy or eat any, or get bitten by a tick for 3 or 4 years, often it'll subside to the point where you can eat meat again. But there's no cure. The one treatment that seems to be effective is a drug called Xolair, X-O-L-A-I-R, that has been, it was originally approved for asthma and has since been approved for food allergies. And a lot of people who have had severe reactions to alpha-gal and want to prevent going into shock or having another scary reaction will take Xolair. And in some cases, they'll even take it regularly and start eating meat again. I mean, it has not been approved for that, you know, certainly it can be effective.
0: If you're bitten by a Lone Star tick, what is the first thing you should do?
1: You know, there's not a lot you can do. You can certainly take it off, and there are procedures for taking ticks off. I mean, I think one thing that people should do when they get bitten is there's a wonderful website called alphagalinformation.org that has a huge amount of instructions and research on that. And there's another one from Australia called tiara.org.au, T-I-A-R-A. And they have a lot about how to treat tick bites and what to do with it. But there's really nothing you can do in the meantime. That it's interesting, you know, with Lyme disease, only a percentage of the deer ticks carry Lyme disease. But in alpha-gal, all the ticks have alpha-gal in their saliva. So if it latches on and it feeds for a while, I mean, ideally, I think you would get rid of the tick as quickly as possible. And the sooner you can get rid of the tick, the less of the alpha-gal you'll get in their system, the less likely you're going to get antibodies to it. So that's the first thought. But the thing with alpha-gal is all the ticks will have that alpha-gal. If they latch on, it will be in your system. But it's, you know, it's not clear yet whether you will develop antibodies, and then it's not clear if you will react to those antibodies. I mean, I talked to this researcher, Jeffrey Wilson, at the University of Virginia, and he said, look, if I went to the mall right now in Virginia, which has fairly high rates, and I tested the blood on 100 people, 20 of them would probably have alpha-gal antibodies, but only 2 of them would have the syndrome. So, you know, if you get it, really the thing would be to monitor yourself, make sure you're not having any symptoms. If you have any symptoms, then you should go get tested by your doctors. Everybody's telling me don't just get tested as soon as you get a tick, because it kind of muddies the data in some ways. Because there's you know, like I said, half the people in Missouri, in certain parts of Missouri, have those antibodies. It doesn't tell you that much. What we're really interested in is how many people who have the antibodies also have the syndrome.
0: So if you get bitten by the Lone Star tick, you shouldn't go right to the emergency room?
1: Absolutely not. No. You should try and get rid of the tick as quickly as possible, and then, you know, have it in the back of your mind. Horrible thing, but if you're having any reactions, and just wait. And if you start to feel yourself getting hives or having stomach problems after eating meat or any of the other possible reactions, then I would go to the doctor and have them do a blood test.
0: Should you eat meat and test yourself, or just like avoid it out of fear? Like, what's, do you have any suggestions, any advice?
1: Boy, you know, I feel like from what I'm hearing now, if you look at those data from Virginia, you know, and from Missouri, it's becoming such a common thing that I think we don't want to be overcautious. I mean, in a lot of ways, that mentality is what got us into this allergy epidemic we've had in this country already. You know, this fear of peanuts, for instance, and allergists started saying, don't give your kids peanuts because, you know, you could develop a peanut allergy. And then lo and behold, we discover that actually the stomach is really good at kind of habituating itself to the allergens in peanuts. And if you eat peanuts as a child, then it actually helps you prevent having an allergy to it. And if you don't eat peanuts, you might get it through your skin or your breath. So there's a lot of unintended consequences, I think, from overcaution. And the same thing with the hygiene hypothesis, which says if we're too clean, we're like keeping our gut biome from developing, you know, good bacteria that can fend off allergies and diseases. So I think in a lot of ways, it's best not to freak out immediately as soon as you get a tick bite, and just kind of wait and see.
0: You make that sound easy. If you're just joining us, my guest is journalist Burkhard Bilger. His latest article in The New Yorker is titled "The Tick That Hunts Down Its Hosts, Including Us." And it's about the Lone Star Tick and the illness it carries, which is called alpha-gal syndrome. We'll be right back after a short break. I'm Terry Gross, and this is Fresh Air.

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2: This weekend, the U.S. celebrates 250 years since the founding. Our national narrative? The Boston Tea Party. Founders like Washington, Jefferson, and Madison, and colonists fighting the revolution. Often left out, the rest of our history. The Native Americans were at the heart of the revolution. A new podcast looks at what our history books recount and what they skip. It's next time on 1A.
1: That's 1A, coming up at 10 p.m. here on Michigan Public. And Michigan Public does, rather pleasantly, organize trips, proper ones, to interesting corners of the world. 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Visit michiganpublic.org/travel. 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It's 9:30.
3: This is Fresh Air. I'm Terry Gross. Let's get back to my interview with Burkhard Bilger. His latest article in The New Yorker, where he's a staff writer, is titled "The Tick That Hunts Down Its Hosts, Including Us." The tick is the Lone Star tick. Its victims can develop alpha-gal syndrome, which is an allergy to all red meat, so severe it can be lethal. You say that the descriptions that you heard of people who have alpha-gal syndrome sound like scenes from horror films. I have to ask you to describe what you've heard.
4: Yeah, I mean, they're like these, almost like horror films about bodily possession or contamination. You know, there's this one woman who was 6 months pregnant. She and her husband had actually met in a steakhouse where she was a waitress, and one night, she's sleeping, and he wakes her up, and in the dark, she sees him looming over her, and he says, "Something's wrong with me. Can you come to the bathroom with me?" And she says, "What's going on?" And she says, "Something's wrong with my face." And they go into the bathroom, and she turns on the light, and the whole left side of his face is totally misshapen and swollen. You know, I spoke to a sheep farmer in Oklahoma called Clark Giles, and he, you know, said that he got to the point when he was birthing sheep, he had to like wear respirator masks, like something out of Blue Velvet or something, you know, to be able to stand it. And then if he was driving by a restaurant and they were doing open grilling, he said it was like his head would start to ring like cicadas in summertime, and he would start to be shortness of breath. There are all these kind of, to me, they felt like horror scenes, because it's this unexplained attack coming from out of nowhere based on something that's totally normal and totally quotidian in your life, and suddenly it's toxic to you.
3: So how do the ticks travel? Do they travel on their hosts? Do they just kind of march across blades of grass like soldiers?
4: I mean, the Lone Star tick is an interesting tick. I mean, it's funny talking to entomologists. I talked to a lot of entomologists in Georgia and Virginia and Martha's Vineyard and kind of all over the country. And kind of almost to a person, they hated Lone Star ticks. I mean, most entomologists have a certain love for their study subjects. But when it came to Lone Star, they just hated them. I mean, one woman, Holly Gaff in Virginia, told me, "Look, they are the bullies of the tick world. They will beat you up and take your lunch money. They are a tick that doesn't just kind of quietly amble out onto a blade of grass and kind of wait for somebody to walk by and then latch on and get a little blood and then drop off. This is a tick that will hunt you down, that will actually try to seek out a blood meal, as they call it. And they've been known to do things like Patrick Rodden Reynolds in Martha's Vineyard, the biologist that I went tick collecting with. He told me, "Look, I've been hearing about these ticks crawling down from the dunes along the beach and getting onto the blankets of sunbathers and then biting them while they're sunbathing. This is a tick that is bold, it's resilient, and it's bloodthirsty." So they're particularly good at spreading the syndrome. And as I said, their numbers are increasing across a lot of states across the country.
3: So before the 1970s, it was rare for Lone Star Ticks to cross the Mason-Dixon line. And now they're as far north as Maine, as far west as Oklahoma. So what has caused the migration? Is it just like increasing populations or competition for food? Does climate change have anything to do with it?
4: Yeah, I think climate change has had a big part of it. It's certainly, they like warmer temperatures, and they were, you know, originally their home territory was the southeast. When I talked to ecologists about that, they said, well, it's not as simple as simply warmth. I mean, it's actually, they want wet, moist places. That's what they really need. And so part of what's going on is they're migrating to areas that have become warmer and wetter. So you get that. I mean, a big part of it also has been, you know, the reforestation of the East Coast of America. That's, I mean, a lot of farms in the last 100 years and former farmlands have turned into forests now, and Lone Stars can do well in those. And a lot of the kind of patchy suburbanized areas that used to be partly industrial or partly farmland and partly forest, and now are kind of, you know, the houses with little trees around them or little patches of nature preserves, those are kind of ideal for Lone Star Ticks. So it's kind of a combination of climate and land use that's really made a difference. And if you add deer on top of that, you get kind of a perfect storm of situations.
3: But how have they migrated? How do they travel?
4: I mean, they travel, they have lots of hosts. One of the things about ticks that makes them such an incredibly good disease vector in the modern world is they'll feed on anything that has blood. They'll be on white-footed mice. They'll be on shrews. They'll be on raccoons, on possums. You know, their main host in this country is deer. We have 36 million deer wandering the country. And in the story, I describe them as a fleet of mobile blood banks. And it really seems that way. They just are all over the place. And these ticks can just, you know, hitch a ride. Often they'll congregate on the head of the deer and they'll just travel around and then drop off and find another host. So they're very mobile. And then deer themselves are mobile. I mean, one of the things about deer is they've been known to swim out to barrier islands. That's some of the way they brought ticks to places like Martha's Vineyard and other islands along the coast, is they swam out there.
3: So they know if people are around and they hunt down people to feed on them. How do they know that there are people around?
4: I mean, like a lot of these kind of insects, they can sense carbon dioxide. I think that's a telltale signature. And they will kind of home in on that. So that's one thing. I think they also just go along paths and places where there's a lot of foot traffic, and they just know when there's a creature nearby and they'll jump on it.
3: So one of the places in the north with the greatest infestations is Martha's Vineyard. And, you know, that's the place where the Obamas summer. It's beautiful. It's scenic. I mean, the ticks don't appreciate all that. And it's an island, so it's, like, harder to get to. How did Martha's Vineyard become, like, a gathering place for so many of these ticks?
4: Well, I think you get a lot of necessary conditions at once. I mean, you have a place that used to be farmland, and you know, in the 19th century, and then gradually got more and more reforestation. People built their homes there. Then you have deer, which were not around at the turn of the century, of the last century, and now have grown to, there's 5,000 deer on this little island, 88 square miles, and there's 5,000 deer. So it's infested with deer. And then you have lots of other little mammals. You have white-footed mice, you have the short-tailed shrew. There are all these potential hosts for the Lone Star tick and other ticks. So Martha's Vineyard is kind of a natural little, it's like a perfect little environment for these guys. And it's an interesting thing. As I was looking into this pest research, you know, we often assume that these animals discriminate, or there's some sense of different social groups get them. You know, with bed bugs, for instance, there was this assumption that, oh, this is a symptom of poverty, that people are getting bed bugs because their houses aren't clean or something to that effect. And that turned out to be quite the opposite, in fact. But people were getting bed bugs because they were coming in through luxury hotels, people who were traveling. And so the first infestations of bed bugs in New York City, for instance, were wealthier people, people who were well-to-do. And only later did it go on to subways and in movie theaters and spread to the poor.
3: I'm going to have to end this interview right now.
4: Sorry. But, I mean, and I feel like with ticks, it's a little bit the opposite prejudice. Because Lyme disease, you know, was named after Lyme, Connecticut, which is a posh town in Connecticut. And the first people we heard about having it were kind of wealthier people in their summer homes. And the same thing with Martha's Vineyard. We kind of assume there's a bias somehow in this beast that's choosing the wealthy. And in fact, it's not true, of course. You know, a lot of people I visited who had this were in, you know, poor farms and or working class folks in Missouri and Arkansas and those kind of places. But you can say that a place like Martha's Vineyard and the Hamptons, you know, a lot of these homes have a lot of land around them and they have beautiful forests nearby and they make a point of kind of keeping a natural character. And those are the places that ticks love. They love these edge habitats. They love places that are transitions between grass and forest. And so in a way, what we think of as really posh, beautiful landscaping is a perfect tick habitat.
3: Well, let me reintroduce you and then we'll talk some more. If you're just joining us, my guest is Burkhard Bilger. His latest article on The New Yorker is titled "The Tick That Hunts Down Its Hosts, Including Us." It's part of The New Yorker's body issue. We'll be right back after a break. This is Fresh Air.

0: 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And from the estate of Joan B. Kroc, whose bequest serves as an enduring investment in the future of public radio and seeks to help NPR produce programming that meets the highest standards of public service in journalism and cultural expression.
1: This is Fresh Air. Let's get back to my interview with Burkhard Bilger. His latest article in The New Yorker is titled "The Tick That Hunts Down Its Hosts, Including Us," and it's about the Lone Star tick and the illness it causes, which is called Alpha-Gal Syndrome. When you made your trip to Martha's Vineyard to learn more about the Lone Star tick, you went out with Patrick Roden Reynolds, who is the island's public health biologist. How did you protect yourselves? I mean, the ticks were looking for you, human blood, but you were out looking for them.
2: It's funny. I've never been all that paranoid about ticks. You know, when I was growing up, I grew up in Oklahoma, and I remember the kind of primal horror of being an 8-year-old and pushing your fingers through your hair and finding a giant bloated tick in your head. So I knew that feeling. But, you know, the only thing back then was Rocky Mountain spotted fever as a possibility. And we knew that was very rare. And we weren't so worried about anything else. It was just gross to have a tick in your hair. But all of a sudden, when I was in Martha's Vineyard, there was a sense of, wow, this could transform my life. I mean, the people I'd spoken to who had Alpha-Gal Syndrome, I mean, it really had changed everything they did, how they socialized. They couldn't go to barbecues anymore. They often couldn't go to parties. They couldn't go to outdoor restaurants. And I suddenly had this sense of, wow, this could, you know, I love meat. I'm a very enthusiastic carnivore. And the idea of this illness striking me was pretty upsetting. So I did what Roden Reynolds did and what kind of everybody I spoke to who spends a lot of time in these areas does. And that is, I wore permethrin-soaked clothes. There's a company called Insect Shield that sells these that's been doing it for the military for decades. But it's essentially ordinary-looking clothes, socks and pants and shirts that are kind of impregnated with this pesticide that's based on a toxin found in chrysanthemum flowers. That's pyrethrin and chrysanthemum, but this is permethrin is kind of a synthetic version of that. And so my whole body was cloaked in this stuff, and Patrick's was too. And if a tick were to crawl onto my pants, I mean, it could go maybe 6 or 8 inches and then it would be poisoned to death.
1: So you don't put the repellent on your skin. You wear clothes that are soaked in it.
2: Yeah.
1: Why is it done that way as opposed to what's typically done, I think, which is put it on your skin?
2: Well, I think a lot of the things that are good on your skin, the sprays like DEET and so forth, don't really work with ticks that well. They may put them off a little bit, but they're not really effective. I think permethrin is the one thing that they've found that absolutely will kill the tick and prevent it. So that, you know, the people like Patrick who are out there every day, I mean, he's done, I think, 450 yard checks in Martha's Vineyard looking for ticks. He doesn't take any chances. So he has socks, he has pants, he has his pants in the cuffs of his socks. Everything is coated in this stuff except for his cheeks and his hands, basically.
1: So you're talking about buying pre-soaked clothing. Can you, like, buy a big vat of this stuff and soak your own clothes in it?
2: Yeah, you can do that. And also, I went to the Insect Shield factory in Greensboro, North Carolina, and in this warehouse, it just had giant piles of clothes. And I said, what is that? And they said, well, people all over the South and in tick areas are sending us their clothes, and we soak their own clothes in permethrin for them and send them back to them. So that's another, you know, service that they have.
1: Does it smell?
2: No, and it's, you know, again, it's been used by the military for decades, so it's very safe. And I think they've done all kinds of crazy tests with high concentrations, and it still haven't had negative reactions. So it doesn't smell. It doesn't really cause any irritation. I talked to one guy in Missouri, a hunter, who said that when it's like 90 degrees and highly humid and he's sweating into his permethrin shirt, sometimes he'll get a little bit of a rash. I mean, that's about as bad as it gets, I think.
1: So I'm going to spell permethrin for anybody who wants to look it up and do more research. It's P-E-R-M-E-T-H-R-I-N, permethrin.
2: That's right.
1: So what if we attack the ticks with it? What if we spread permethrin like throughout a place with a major infestation.
2: Yeah, I mean, everybody I spoke to said, look, that's a non-starter. I mean, you can do that to a degree. Like if you're about to have a lawn party, you could go out and, you know, spray permethrin on your lawn. And there was a woman, this Holly Gaff, talked about at Old Dominion University in Virginia. She developed this thing called the tick bot. This kind of a Roomba type device that kind of goes around your lawn on its own and kind of drags a permethrin soaked sheet and kind of can gradually cover your lawn that way and get rid of the ticks. But it's a quick stopgap measure. It's not going to be long term because, you know, there's millions of these ticks and they're in the forests around you. They're in the yard next door. There's kind of no way to spread enough permethrin to really kill all the ticks to a point where you can really protect yourselves from them.
1: What are some of the proposals now for how to get these ticks under control? I mean, I'm not sure we'd ever completely eradicate them. That might be impossible, but we can try to minimize the infestations. So what have you been hearing about ways to do it?
2: I mean, there's two basic avenues that I've seen, or maybe three. I mean, one is, the kind of magic bullet would be a vaccine, a human vaccine against tick-borne illness. And it could be that there's some common denominator of these tick-borne illnesses that a vaccine could treat. And I know there's some work going on to try to find something like that. The other one is, you know, a vaccine for deer that you could widely give to deer. And then when the ticks are on them, the ticks don't grow to full adulthood and don't multiply. You know, an example of that, a version of that that worked really well in this country is in the 50s and 60s when we had this terrible screwworm infestation. And screwworms are this awful, awful thing. Worse than Lone Star ticks, if you can imagine. Basically, blowfly maggots that burrow into flesh and kill animals. They killed millions of deer and cows in the United States. And then in the 50s and 60s, this huge program happened where they bred literally billions of blowfly, sterile male blowflies, and airdropped them all over the southern United States. And eventually, the blowflies died out and screwworms weren't a problem. And then they did that through Mexico, Central America, all the way to Panama. Lately, they've made their way back to Mexico, so screwworms are kind of a new problem. But that idea that you can kind of control the source of the ticks, or the pest, is, I think that's a possibility with Lone Star ticks as well. But probably the most practical, the most immediate solution to the problem in places like Martha's Vineyard, but really across the country, I think, is just killing deer. And it sounds brutal, but the truth is that we have such an overpopulation of deer. It's been true for decades. They're disastrous for the environment. They're beautiful, but they're actually eating a lot of native species. People call them ecosystem engineers because they really transform a landscape, but not necessarily in a good way. So we have way too many deer. I mean, they've gone up from, I think, a few hundred thousand at the turn of the last century to 36 million. So the idea is really to go through and get these down to a manageable level on an ecological level, but also in a place like Martha's Vineyard to really reduce them to, you know, almost nothing or a fraction of what they are now. So there's a big campaign now to start to kill maybe 3,000 or more deer on Martha's Vineyard.
1: What would that look like? Like who would be shooting them? And what would you be doing with all of those dead deer?
2: Yeah, it's interesting. I mean, you know, I think the model on a very, very small, talking about microcosm, the smallest scale is Monhegan Island off the coast of Maine, where it's a much, much smaller island. And they had a deer tick problem and Lyme disease problem. And they brought in one professional sharpshooter who came in and basically killed all the deer on the island. But that was, I think, less than 100 deer. On Martha's Vineyard, the idea is you would get local hunters to do the killing. Tick-free Martha's Vineyard, the group I was talking about, is already planning to build a new processing facility for the carcasses. And then you would take that processed meat and you would give it to food pantries and other people. And you would just start this massive hunting campaign to try to rid the island of deer. It's kind of hard to imagine, but I think it's going to happen.
1: Do you think there'll be objections to it? This, like, mass slaughter of deer?
2: I feel like that's been a debate that's been ongoing for four decades. But it also feels like alpha-gal may finally be the thing that solves this or brings it to an end. Because on a place like Martha's Vineyard, people love their deer. They love the look of it. You know, they love having these animals around them. And yet they are just, as Leah Hamner, this epidemiologist I spoke to, she said, this is an existential crisis. If we don't get this tick population under control, people will leave this island and they won't come back. People were saying, you know, our grandkids aren't coming back now because to visit us because they're afraid of getting bitten. So I think they've finally gotten to the point where the island there is on board. And I can imagine that same process happening in other parts of the country.
1: Well, let's take another break here. If you're just joining us, my guest is Burkhard Bilger. His latest article in The New Yorker is titled The Tick That Hunts Down Its Hosts, Including Us. We'll be right back. This is Fresh Air.
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3: 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I believe that even includes the pen used by President John F. Kennedy to sign the proclamation making Sir Winston Churchill an honorary US citizen. More at fordlibrarymuseum.gov.
1: This is Fresh Air. Let's get back to my interview with Burkhard Bilger. His latest article in The New Yorker is titled The Tick That Hunts Down Its Hosts, Including Us. It's part of the magazine's Body Issue. And the tick we're talking about is the Lone Star tick. And the syndrome it carries is called the alpha-gal syndrome. And it often produces a very extreme allergy to meat. Toward the end of your article, you write something I really identified with. You said that after going on this tick research, you thought it would be really good to be back in New York City. You'd feel relatively safe, surrounded by brick and concrete. But as you turned out, there was a health alert from the city as you got back. What was the health alert?
2: Well, it was a health alert I discovered. I was kind of suddenly worried. I thought, wait a second. And I did a search for Lone Star ticks in New York, and I found a health alert, I mean, from I think a year or two ago, saying, yes, the Lone Star tick has settled in Staten Island. It's kind of pretty well established there, and it's in parts of the North Bronx. It's established there. It's all over eastern Long Island. And there have been occasional Lone Stars found in Prospect Park and probably in Central Park. There is no established population in Prospect Park or in Manhattan. And there probably will never be a huge one because there aren't deer there. So I don't think the risk is super high, but essentially I realized, no, this thing could be in Prospect Park. All it would take is a tick bomb or two tick bombs, you know, a bunch of larvae, and you could have the real risk of getting bitten by a tick in 3 blocks from my house in Brooklyn. So the idea that somehow I'm perfectly protected from nature by being surrounded by stone is kind of a pipe dream.
1: So you're not panicking yourself right now?
2: No, I'm not. I'm not at all. I do think it's scary. I mean, just being, it was interesting to be at this Safe Spoon restaurant in Springfield, Missouri, because it's a beef growing area. You know, the owner told me, look, vegan is a dirty word around here, but it was just jam packed with people who had alpha-gal syndrome, had other kinds of allergies. And it made me feel like, wow, we have somehow gotten to the point in this country where our bodies are not nearly as resilient as they used to be. And through a combination of diet and chemicals and land use changes, being out in nature and, you know, changing the ecology by letting deer go, we have made ourselves more and more vulnerable to things that we used to be more resistant to. So that, it gave me a sense of vulnerability that I hadn't had before.
1: One more question. So I live in the city. There aren't deer in the urban part of the city where I live. But there's mice. And mice carry Lone Star ticks too, right?
2: Yes.
1: So how can you know if you're safe if there's, like, you know, mice all over?
2: Well, to some degree, it's a question of density, right? Like, how many ticks are there? I mean, I think that's what they're coming up against in Martha's Vineyard, too, is, yeah, you can kill all these deer, but there's still all these mice and shrews and other, you know, little mammals around to carry the ticks. But the number of ticks they can carry is so much smaller. I mean, a deer can carry 500 to 1,000 ticks in a season. You know, a mouse may carry 5 or 6, you know. And so it's a different level. And I think once you get to the point where the ticks are fairly rare, it's just the risk goes down dramatically.
1: Well, Burkhard Bilger, thank you so much for coming back to Fresh Air.
2: Oh, it's been a pleasure.
1: And stay away from the ticks.
2: I will. Thank you. You too.
1: Burkhard Bilger is a staff writer at The New Yorker. His new article is titled "The Tick That Hunts Down Its Hosts, Including Us." Tomorrow on Fresh Air, our guest will be romance novelist Kennedy Ryan. Her stories focus on people the genre has often left out.
5: The black girl, the fat girl, the sick girl, the disabled girl.
1: She's the first black author to win the Rita, romance's highest honor. I hope you'll join us. To keep up with what's on the show and get highlights of our interviews, follow us on Instagram at NPR Fresh Air. Fresh Air's executive producer is Sam Brigger. Our technical director and engineer is Audrey Bentham. Our engineer today is Adam Staniszewski. Our interviews and reviews are produced and edited by Phyllis Myers, Anne Baldonado, Lauren Krenzel, Teresa Madden, Monique Nazareth, Thea Chaloner, Susan Yakundi, Anna Bauman, and Nico Gonzalez-Whistler. Our digital media producer is Molly C.V. Nesper. Roberta Shorrock directs the show. Our co-host is Tanya Mosley. I'm Terry Gross.

0: is 1A. I'm Jen White. Maybe you've heard headlines this week about the Supreme Court's big end-of-term decisions. We saw landmark rulings that undo long-standing precedents and create new ones on issues from immigration to presidential power to voting and gun rights. The effects of these decisions on you, people you know, and our government will take years to fully grasp. What is the court signaling with its most important decisions from this term? Joining us from Ann Arbor, Michigan, to review what the court's term means is Leah Littman. She's a professor of law at the University of Michigan Law School and co-host of the podcast Strict Scrutiny, which covers the Supreme Court. She's also author of Lawless, How the Supreme Court Runs on Conservative Grievance, Fringe Theories, and Bad Vibes. Leah, it's great to have you back.
1: Thanks for having me.
0: So let's start with the two cases involving the president's attempts to fire leaders at formerly independent executive agencies, Trump v. Slaughter and Trump v. Cook. Now, the first involved the president's firing of Rebecca Kelly Slaughter, a Democratic appointee at the Federal Trade Commission. The court said the president could fire Slaughter and regulators at independent agencies. But then it said in the second case that he could not immediately fire Federal Reserve Board Governor Lisa Cook while litigation is still being resolved. And that's around the administration's claim that she committed mortgage fraud, which Cook denies. So what do these decisions mean for President Trump and future presidents' power?
1: I think these decisions are a vast consequential expansion of presidential power. Slaughter, in particular, might be the most consequential separation of powers decision in decades because they are giving the president control over these independent agencies, which exercise sweeping powers. They have the power to award massive government contracts. They also have the power to decide whether to enforce the law against corporations. And so they are giving corporations, the court is giving corporations something they have long sought, namely the ability to have a president fire independent regulators who are enforcing the law against them.
0: Now, Chief Justice John Roberts wrote the majority opinion for both cases. What did he say about why the Federal Reserve was different and could be shielded from presidential firings?
1: One of the things that is striking about these cases is how little I think the Chief Justice bothered to try to explain the distinction. Justice Sotomayor, in her dissent in Slaughter, accused the court of adopting a half-baked theory of executive power with unclear exceptions that were just ad hoc, necessary, but unexplained. And his basic claim was that the Federal Reserve Board is just different. He said it has a distinct historical tradition. But of course, the same is true of every agency. Every agency has a distinct historical tradition. And I think we are left with the impression that Wall Street really cares about stable economic policy and independent regulators, and so do the Republican appointees. So they were willing to keep the Fed's independence, but no other agency.
0: Well, now Congress established these independent agencies and historically had control over who led them, who could be confirmed to them and fired from them. And we're talking about dozens of agencies like the Consumer Product Safety Commission, the EPA, the FDIC, which insures banks. What role does the Roberts Court give Congress with these agencies going forward?
1: Very little. I think one theme of this decision is how the Roberts Court seems to view congressional oversight and really Congress's powers as almost illegitimate. In Slaughter, the Chief Justice scoffed at the possibility that Congress might have meaningful oversight and meaningful control over what these agencies do, even though these agencies are created by Congress itself.
0: Leah, what does this decision mean for the independence of these agencies going forward? Do you think we can call them independent?
1: No, I don't think we can call them independent at all. And if you think about some of the things like an agency such as the Federal Trade Commission has done, they were able to ban certain companies from participating in the pharmaceutical market. They were able to break up monopolies by companies who wanted to price gouge on a cancer screening drug. They were able to apply penalties against companies like Amazon that were disadvantaging small businesses and customers. And all of that is now potentially erasable by a president who just decides, actually, I don't want to enforce the law neutrally against people who might be donating to my ballroom or donating to my political action committees or donating to my inauguration, you name it. And that prospect is just terrifying because it fundamentally reshapes how our federal government operates.
0: Do you think there's still room, Leah, for Congress to push back if they're so inclined?
1: I think it's difficult to say. I think Congress perhaps with a different Supreme Court, could absolutely push back. My guess is a future Supreme Court will say that the court's new legal test, if you can even call it a legal test, isn't workable in determining which agencies can be independent. But under the Roberts Court, it's frankly difficult to imagine things that they would allow Congress to do. They already think Congress can insulate these officials from removal. They also limited Congress's powers under the spending clause in other cases. They limited Congress's powers under the Reconstruction Amendments. And so I think the wholesale attack on Congress's capacity to govern is very concerning, both for what it means for our constitutional democracy and also what it says about whether the Roberts Court would allow Congress to try to constrain a lawless president.
0: Well, in April, the court effectively dismantled the last parts of the Voting Rights Act that were still in effect. And this was in Louisiana v. Calais regarding racial gerrymandering in that state. There was also a follow-up decision on Alabama's congressional maps. The court allowed Alabama's legislature to use maps a lower court found were racially discriminatory against black voters. Broadly speaking, what do you think the court has done to voting rights with their decisions in these cases?
1: I think they have nullified what remains of the Voting Rights Act and also substantially weakened the protections against intentional racial discrimination and racial gerrymandering. I think part of why it was so terrifying, frankly, to see that the Supreme Court's decision on the constitutional issue in birthright was 5-4, is that birthright citizenship is a key, essential building block for the post-Civil War constitutional order. And we've already seen the Supreme Court dismantle some of that post-Civil War constitutional order by, in Louisiana versus Calais, nullifying what remains of the Voting Rights Act, by telling Congress, your powers to enforce the Reconstruction Amendments are limited, and we're not going to allow you to restrict practices that have the effect of locking black voters out of power. You add to that the court's cases that water down the protections against intentional racial discrimination, and it is clear that this Supreme Court is interested in and open to nullifying the key foundations of our post-Civil War constitutional order that made the country a possible multiracial democracy.
0: You mentioned the big decision out on Tuesday on birthright citizenship. The court ruled against the president's attempt to end that cornerstone right to citizenship for nearly everyone who's born in the U.S. You called it a 5-4 split against the president. Others are counting it as a 6-3 split. What do you make of the split itself and the decision the court made here?
1: Yes. So I'm calling it a 5-4 decision because on the constitutional question about whether the president could ever deny birthright citizenship to some people who are born in the United States, that was the vote breakdown. What happened is Brett Kavanaugh said a federal statute that Congress passed in the 1940s, that statute prevents the president from denying birthright citizenship to people who are born in the United States, to individuals without legal status or to individuals with temporary legal status. But he said the Constitution doesn't prevent Congress from repealing that statute, which would therefore allow the president to deny birthright citizenship to certain people born in the United States. So that's why I am calling it a 5-4, because the court, there were four votes for the proposition that the Constitution doesn't actually secure birthright citizenship, which is just astonishing.
0: There are more cases on presidential power and trying to change longstanding law. There were two cases to end temporary protected status for hundreds of thousands of people, about 350,000 people from Haiti and about 6,000 from Syria. The court said the president has the power to end those protections and expel them from the country. What did the justices lean on in their reasoning to say the president has that power?
1: So this is one of the cases I have in mind when I am talking about how the court is incapacitating Congress, because what they said here is there are statutes that impose certain rules and obligations on the executive branch if and when it decides to end a temporary protected status designation, probably because doing so is so destabilizing and effectively delegalizes people, uproots them and their communities, and makes them vulnerable to deportation and removal. And the court did not say anything about whether the president complied with those statutes. According to the court, it doesn't matter because those statutes, they said, are unenforceable. No court can review whether the president complied with the laws Congress passed about how, whether, when the president can rescind temporary protected status designations.
0: So looking back at this term, Leah, what will be the biggest effects of these decisions from the Roberts Court?
1: I think this is a term where the court has undermined our democratic institutions and made them more vulnerable to corruption, in part by empowering the executive at the same time they are disempowering Congress, and by giving additional power to the less democratic branches, whether it's themselves or the executive, they are creating an unaccountable presidency and one that is susceptible to corruption, undermining the legitimacy of our democratic institutions.
0: Regardless of who holds the executive office. That's Leah Littman, a professor of law at the University of Michigan Law School. She's also co-host of the podcast Strict Scrutiny, which covers the Supreme Court, and author of Lawless, How the Supreme Court Runs on Conservative Grievance, Fringe Theories, and Bad Vibes. Leah, as always, thanks.
1: Thank you.
0: Up next, a new podcast shows how Native Americans were at the heart of the American Revolution 250 years ago. That's just ahead. I'm Jen White. This is 1A.

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4: This is 1A. I'm Jen White. The Boston Tea Party, 1773. Colonists board a ship and destroy 92,000 pounds of tea, an act of protest against British tariffs and a lack of representation in Parliament. 1775, the start of the American Revolution. Militias in small Massachusetts towns confront and pursue British troops. War begins. July 1776, the signing of the Declaration of Independence. 56 delegates of the Second Continental Congress, all white men, most of them wealthy, draft and sign the document that declares their grievances against the king and their intention to separate from Britain. The revolution can be a tidy story, one of underdog colonists rising up against the tyranny of the world's most powerful empire. Many tellings of that story feature only those who held positions of influence and power, leaving out many people who lived during that time on these lands and who participated in the revolution in the country's beginnings. What do we get wrong about this critical period of our country's history? And who do we miss? A new podcast from Pushkin Industries and Critical Frequency called First America looks at how we've left Native Americans out of the story and what the indigenous experience at that time and in the centuries that followed can teach all of us, especially when it comes to our recent and current political history. Joining us now from Tulsa, Oklahoma, is Rebecca Nagel. She's a journalist and writer and citizen of the Cherokee Nation, and she hosts the new podcast series First America. Rebecca, welcome back to 1A.
5: Thank you so much for having me.
4: 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He's a professor of history at Harvard University, and he's a Yankton Dakota descendant. Phil, welcome.
6: Thanks so much for having me.
4: And we want to hear from you, too. What history of Native Americans do you feel isn't included in the common story of the U.S.'s founding? What Native history happened where you live? Email us at 1A@WAMU.org. Now, Rebecca, we mentioned the basic premise of this new podcast you reported and hosted. What are some of the deeper questions you set out to answer across the six episodes?
5: You know, when I started this podcast, I was just really frustrated, and I think all of us working on it were really frustrated with how Native people are almost never mentioned in the American story. And when we are, it's in passing. And what's wrong with that isn't that Americans don't know enough about Native people or Indigenous people, but it's actually that Americans don't know their own country. Because the story, the full story of the founding of America, Indigenous people are quite central. I mean, even if you just think about the geography

0: 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The Central Intelligence Agency has been carrying out covert operations around the world for decades. How's it shaped how people feel about the US? Conspiracy theories about the CIA abound, and it turns out some of them are based in truth. Today, we're uncovering the hidden history of the organization. Join me, Tristan Redman, in 2 minutes.
1: BBC News with Janat Jalil. Ukraine's capital, Kyiv, has come under a large-scale Russian drone and ballistic missile attack.

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1: They keep getting more frequent, they keep getting more intense, and the duration of each one lasts longer. And that's a function of climate change.
2: Climate change, okay. Because I was wondering, we've been seeing, it seems, every year that things just get hotter and hotter. So yeah, so one thing has to do with the other in this case.
1: Absolutely. When people think of climate change, they think of small increases in mean global temperature. But that's not what really impacts human health. What really impacts human health are the extremes, that is, the upper 80-90 percentile of those temperatures.
2: So what happens then to the human body in temperatures above 100 degrees?
1: Well, there's no real limit and set point that makes 100 degrees unique. It's really a combination of temperature and relative humidity. So a 100-degree day in Phoenix, Arizona is the norm because the humidity is low. But at relative humidities over 50%, which is what we're experiencing here in the Northeast right now, then there is a great impact on the human body. Body temperature increases, and that turns on our two mechanisms that we use to try to get rid of that body heat, and that is by pumping a lot of blood flow to the skin and by sweating. The sweating response is really only valuable if that sweat can evaporate. Mm. And that's the problem in high humidities.
2: Okay. And what kind of people are most at risk?
1: The most vulnerable population are older men and women. And that's compounded by comorbidities like heart disease, diabetes, and so on.
2: So for people, Professor, who have to be out there in the heat, what can they do to stay safe as much as they can?
1: Well, number one, they should slowly acclimate to the heat as much as possible. They should gradually increase the amount of time they spend in the heat. Secondly, they should make sure that they're very well hydrated and make sure they drink before their heat exposures, during their heat exposures, and especially afterward to try to catch up.
2: And just to be clear, Professor, when you say hydrate, that means water, not alcohol. 4th of July weekend, I think a lot of people want to go out in the heat and have fun, and that means maybe a beer or two.
1: You know, that's true, but also a little bit of a myth.
2: Okay.
1: Most things that we drink, whether it's coffee, tea, sodas, and so on, are 95 or more percent water anyway. So we do hydrate when we drink those things. Research has also shown that having a little bit of low alcohol beer or wine hydrates just as well as water. However, people need to be cognizant of the fact that the more alcohol you take in, the less hydration improvement that gives us.
2: All right. W. Larry Kenny is a professor of physiology at Penn State. Professor, thanks.
1: You're welcome.
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4: 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We're at 91.7 in Ann Arbor and Detroit, 91.1 in Flint, 91.3 in Port Huron, 89.7 in Lansing, and 104.1 in Grand Rapids, online at MichiganPublic.org. Good morning. I'm Doug Tribou. Democratic socialists are winning Democratic primaries and defending their policies.
5: There's broad consensus around the need to recenter working class Americans in our politics and fight to make sure the Democratic Party is leading on these issues.
4: We'll have more on how those candidates could complicate the Democrats' efforts to regain control of Congress. That story coming up in about 15 minutes.
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0: 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We're at 91.7 in Ann Arbor and Detroit, 91.1 in Flint, 91.3 in Port Huron, 89.7 in Lansing, and 104.1 in Grand Rapids, online at michiganpublic.org. Good morning. I'm Doug Tribou. Hope your day's off to a good start. We've got much more to come on Morning Edition. We'll check the day's top news headlines in about 10 minutes. Also still to come, President Trump and his family took in more than $1 billion last year through crypto businesses, according to a federal filing. We'll take a closer look at the details and the reaction coming up in 15 minutes.
1: U.S. mayors are closest to some of the most critical issues of our time: housing, jobs, the role of AI in our cities. I sat down with the mayors of Dallas, Denver, and Oklahoma City at the Aspen Ideas Festival to hear their take on leading through this moment. That conversation next time on 1A.
0: And you can join us for 1A today from 10 to noon. Michigan Public is the sponsor of the 2026 Ann Arbor Art Fair, Thursday through Saturday, July 16th through 18th. The three-day event features nearly 1,000 artists spanning 30 city blocks across downtown Ann Arbor. 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In Michigan Public weather today, sunny, breezy, and hot. In mid and southeast Michigan, a slight chance of thunderstorms, mainly in the afternoon.

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1: Body temperature increases, and that turns on our two mechanisms that we use to try to get rid of that body heat, and that is by pumping a lot of blood flow to the skin and by sweating. The sweating response is really only valuable if that sweat can evaporate. Mm. And that's the problem in high humidities.
2: Okay, and what kind of people are most at risk?
1: The most vulnerable population are older men and women. And that's compounded by comorbidities like heart disease, diabetes, and so on.
2: So for people, Professor, who have to be out there in the heat, what can they do to stay safe as much as they can?
1: Well, number one, they should slowly acclimate to the heat as much as possible. They should gradually increase the amount of time they spend in the heat. Secondly, they should make sure that they're very well hydrated and make sure they drink before their heat exposures, during their heat exposures, and especially afterward to try to catch up.
2: And just to be clear, Professor, when you say hydrate, that means water, not alcohol. 4th of July weekend, I think a lot of people want to go out in the heat and have fun, and that means maybe a beer or two.
1: You know, that's true, but also a little bit of a myth.
2: Okay.
1: Most things that we drink, whether it's coffee, tea, sodas, and so on, are 95 or more percent water anyway. So we do hydrate when we drink those things. Research has also shown that having a little bit of low alcohol beer or wine hydrates just as well as water. However, people need to be cognizant of the fact that the more alcohol you take in, the less hydration improvement that gives us.
2: All right. W. Larry Kenny is a professor of physiology at Penn State. Professor, thanks.
1: You're welcome.
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4: 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Democratic socialists are winning Democratic primaries and defending their proposed policies.
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4: We'll have more on how those candidates could complicate the Democratic Party's efforts to regain control of Congress. We'll have more on that in about 15 minutes.
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4: 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In Michigan Public weather today, mostly sunny, breezy, and hot. A slight chance of thunderstorms. Highs in the 90s. It's 7:51.
8: It's Morning Edition from NPR News. I'm Amy Martinez.
9: And I'm Michelle Martin. There is a schism in the Catholic Church. Today, the Vatican excommunicated bishops from a conservative group that ordained new bishops against Pope Leo's wishes. The Vatican says members, quote, who adhere formally to the group are also excommunicated. Claire Jean Gravet of Religion News Service has more from Rome.
10: Beneath the misty Alps, at its seminary in Écône, Switzerland, the Society of St. Pius X consecrated four new bishops.

0: You're listening to Morning Edition on Michigan Public. I'm Christopher Johnson in for Doug Traboom. Starting at 9 is the news hour, and on the program today, Russia unleashed a huge bombardment of Ukrainian capital, prompting appeals for more Western aid defenses. Also, an expert on heat stroke tells us about the dangers facing players in the World Cup. The BBC News Hour starts at 9.
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6: From Marketplace in Washington, I'm Kimberly Adams. The U.S. economy added 57,000 jobs in June, below analyst estimates. Here with some key insights from the report is Julia Coronado, founder and president of Macro Policy Perspectives. Julia, the unemployment rate dropped to 4.2%. What's behind that number?
7: Well, we would like to think it's strong jobs, but we know that that number was actually subdued. So what we saw was people dropping out of the labor force. In particular, in June, it was young people leaving the labor force, driving the unemployment rate down. So not a real signal of strength there.
6: All right, that's Julia Coronado, founder and president of Macro Policy Perspectives. That big tax and spending law that President Trump signed last July added new requirements to qualify for programs like food assistance. And some states are already seeing dramatic declines in SNAP enrollment. Marketplace's Nancy Marshall-Gain.

0: Michigan Public has closed the books on our most recent budget, and it was a year of real transition for public media. 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We're building something lasting. Thank you for being part of what comes next.
1: Satellite business is not just affecting astronomy, but it's also affecting the low Earth orbit.
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4: U.S. mayors are closest to some of the most critical issues of our time. Housing, jobs, the role of AI in our cities. I sat down with the mayors of Dallas, Denver, and Oklahoma City at the Aspen Ideas Festival to hear their take on leading through this moment. That conversation next time on 1A.
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3: In the Michigan Public weather forecast, sunshine across much of the state today with scattered showers and thunderstorms and highs from the low to mid-90s. An extreme heat warning remains in effect. Tonight, partly cloudy, a chance of rain and storms with lows in the low to mid-70s. Tomorrow, a mix of sun and clouds, rain and storms still possible with highs in the low to mid-90s. Right now in Grand Rapids, it's 80 degrees, Holland 78, Lansing 83, in Flint, Ann Arbor, and Port Huron 84, and in Detroit 85. It's 9:51.
2: This is James Menendez with NewsHour Live from the BBC. Now, a convicted smuggler who was described as the godfather of people trafficking when he was arrested in Europe has been found living in the UK by a BBC team. Twana Jamal was described by French police as the most successful smuggler they'd ever caught, earning millions of dollars from hiding people in trucks bound for Britain. He's one of more than 20 people smugglers that the BBC discovered have reached the UK, some with criminal convictions and some claiming asylum under false identities. Our reporter Sue Mitchell followed a tip-off that Twana Jamal was out of prison and running businesses in the UK, the kind you might find in any town or city.
6: Oh, hi.
7: All right.
6: Yeah, how are you?
8: A car wash in the north of England. It's not run by Twana Jamal, but I'm told he's been here since he left prison in France.
7: Yeah. Wash and dry?
6: Yeah, wash and dry, thank you.
8: Yeah. I'm visiting with a former worker who knows Twana Jamal from the French migrant camps, and this is the last place he saw him. To protect our contact, we're using his words and not his voice.
9: And he came inside the car wash. He kissed me and he said, I'm here in Bradford, I want to open some businesses here in Bradford.
10: What did you think when you saw him again?
9: He feels like he's a king. He's rich.
8: Twana Jamal was known as the King of the Jungle, a reference to the Calais Jungle, which was the largest migrant camp in France. We get a tip-off that he might be in the city of Leicester, and we find someone who's in touch with him from time to time. They arrange to speak and record the conversation. Here it is in translation.
9: Yeah, right now I'm in Leicester. We know everyone in this city. This city's ours. All I'm doing is illegal, but it's okay because they're not going to catch me or anything. Leicester's good for business. We're making good money. No one touches us here.
8: Twana Jamal is from Iraqi Kurdistan, the city of Rania, which is home to a network of smuggling gangs and where many are recruiting from.
7: Hey, mate, how are you doing?
11: Hello, my friend. Yes, I hope you're well.
8: My colleague Rob Laurie has hundreds of contacts in Iraq, including smugglers like this one. We're using his

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1: And we're moving into the second hour of 1A here on Michigan Public. Thank you for listening. I'm Mike Perini. 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
1: 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In Michigan Public weather, mostly sunny today, with scattered showers and thunderstorms, highs in the low to mid-90s. An extreme heat warning remains in effect. Michigan Public is WUOM 91.7 Ann Arbor and Detroit, WFUM 91.1 Flint, WRSX 91.3 Port Huron, WLNZ 89.7 Lansing, and WVGR 104.1 Grand Rapids. It's 11 o'clock.
4: Adulthood has historically been defined by things like moving out of your parents' home or marriage. But what is adulthood now that these milestones have changed? From WAMU and NPR in Washington, this is 1A. I'm Jen White. Today on 1A, are you an adult? Most of you are likely over 18, but legally being an adult doesn't always mean you feel like one. Defining adulthood is pretty complicated, so much so that psychologists have spent decades studying it. Is it about what we've achieved or our ability to support ourselves? Or is it simply a feeling that ebbs and flows? What if you never feel like an adult, even well into middle age? Today, we revisit our conversation about what adulthood means, especially as traditional markers become less common or happen later. That's coming up after this news.
5: Live from NPR News in Washington, I'm Corva Coleman. The National Weather Service has issued some kind of heat warning or advisory for nearly 180 million people today. That's more than half of the U.S. People face dangerous, record-breaking heat that is expected to extend into the holiday weekend. NPR's Brian Mann has more from New York.
6: The National Weather Service says high heat and humidity will push the heat index into triple digits and trigger storms. Here in New York City, officials have opened hundreds of cooling centers and launched a fleet of cooling vans and buses that will patrol looking for vulnerable people. Mayor Zoran Mamdani urged people to check on neighbors.
7: We know that on an annual basis, we lose about 500 New Yorkers due to heat-related illness. However, we are speaking about what could be the hottest day in more than a decade.
6: The dangerously hot weather comes as millions of people are traveling and celebrating the 4th of July and watching World Cup soccer matches. Officials say people should prepare by bringing water, staying hydrated, and limiting physical activity. Brian Mann, NPR News, New York.
5: This week, President Trump announced that the Republican Party will hold its midterm convention this September in Dallas. Texas voters are just weeks away from casting ballots for several statewide elections. From the Texas newsroom, Blaze Ganey reports.
8: Texas has been a red state for all of the 21st century, but polls show the U.S. Senate race at a gridlock between Democrat James Tallarico and Republican Ken Paxton. John Taylor is the department chair of political science at the University of Texas at San Antonio. He believes that contest is playing a big part in why Trump wants to bring the Republican Party to the state.
9: they've seen the public polls out there, you know, showing Tallarico with a slight lead or tie and such like that. My guess, their internal polling is scaring them.
8: Taylor says the move is a last-ditch effort by Republicans to try and swing things in their favor ahead of a significant midterm election. I'm Blaise Ganey in Austin.
5: The U.S. Justice Department says it is shifting its focus to foreign visitors who are suspected of traveling to the U.S. to give birth. NPR's Jacqueline Diaz reports the announcement comes after the U.S. Supreme Court struck down President Trump's attempt to end birthright citizenship.
10: The U.S. Justice Department wants its prosecutors to go after people taking part in something called birth tourism. In the U.S., that means when a foreign national comes into the country just to give birth and to get their child American citizenship. Acting Attorney General Todd Blanche is setting his sights on birth tourism operations.
11: It's a booming industry, and it will continue given the Supreme Court's decision yesterday.
10: The Justice Department wants to go after those people coming to the U.S. under, quote, false pretenses. Pregnant women and those involved in their travel could face charges like visa fraud or money laundering. Jacqueline Diaz, NPR News.
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1: With Michigan Public News, I'm Mike Perini. The state legislature adjourned last night after missing the legal deadline to adopt a state budget. Fiscal years began yesterday for schools, community colleges, public universities, and many local governments, but now they'll have to wait a little longer to finalize their budgets. Republican Representative Mike Harris says he understands why people might be frustrated by the delay.
12: But I can tell you, I think all parties are wanting to get this done. I don't think this is a stall tactic type deal. I think we just want to have a very responsible budget to put forth to our taxpayers.
1: School lobbyists say a late state budget puts them in a tougher position in making hiring and program decisions for the coming fiscal year. Lawmakers return to the state capitol today to try again to pass a budget. President Donald Trump says Michigan will get $32 million in federal relief following severe flooding and storms. This spring, there was severe damage left behind by deadly tornadoes in the western part of the state. And central and northern Michigan are facing millions of dollars in flood damages. Tim Pritchard is the emergency manager in Presque Isle County in the northern Lower Peninsula. He says some residents are still displaced from their homes.
13: They're in rough shape. They're calling me weekly, you know, asking if FEMA is going to be helping in Presque Isle County.
1: In a statement on Facebook, Congressman Jack Bergman thanked President Trump for funding that will help residents recover in his district, which makes up most of northern Michigan. It's unclear if the funding will go to other parts of the state that have also asked for federal help. Crews were in the Grand River in Grand Rapids yesterday, starting work to try to remove dams to bring back the rapids. Officials say restoring the rapids will help the river's ecology and increase opportunities for recreation. In Michigan Public Weather today, lots of sun, scattered showers and thunderstorms with highs in the low to mid-90s. An extreme heat warning remains in effect. This is Michigan Public News.
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15: This is 1A. I'm Jen White. Throughout history, adulthood has often been defined by clear markers, like turning 18, signing your first lease, or getting married. But most of us know that being an adult by law is very different from being one in real life.
16: Okay, everybody huddle up.
17: We are in the roast chicken phase of life.
18: So let's be vigilant, and let's be normal,
17: and let's throw this dinner party like the grown-ups we are.
16: Oh, my God.
19: Oh, he drank weird milk.
15: That's a clip from the FX comedy series, Adults. A traditional markers of adulthood, like purchasing a home or getting married, are also changing. The average first-time home buyer in 1981 was just 29 years old. But in 2025, the median age for a first-time home buyer was 40. That's a historic low, according to the National Association of Realtors. People are also getting married later in life. 1 in 10 adults are now marrying for the first time between the ages of 40 and 59, according to the Wall Street Journal. Today, we're revisiting our conversation about what it means to be an adult, especially when our definition of adulthood has evolved. And what happens when you never really feel like a grown-up, even well into old age? We spoke to Jeffrey Jensen Arnett. He's a professor of psychology at Clark University. He's also the author of Emerging Adulthood, The Winding Road from the Late Teens Through the 20s. Also, Claire Mehta. She's an associate professor of psychology at Emmanuel College, where she leads the Lifespan Lab. She's also a staff scientist at Boston Children's Hospital. And Alexandra Solomon. She's a licensed clinical psychologist in private practice. She's also on faculty at Northwestern University and the author of Love Every Day. Here's that conversation.

0: 1A comes to you here on this Thursday morning on Michigan Public. Thank you for spending time with us. I'm Mike Perini. 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
0: In the Michigan Public weather forecast, an extreme heat warning remains in effect. Mostly sunny today with scattered showers and thunderstorms and highs from the low to mid-90s. Tonight, partly cloudy, a chance of rain and storms with lows in the low to mid-70s. And another hot day tomorrow, a mix of sun and clouds, rain and storms still possible with highs in the low to mid-90s. Right now in Holland, it's 83 degrees, in Grand Rapids and Kalamazoo, 85, and in Lansing and Flint, 87, in Ann Arbor and Port Huron, 88, and in Detroit, 89 degrees. It's 11:40.
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5: Today, we're revisiting our conversation about what it means to be an adult, especially when our definition of adulthood has evolved. And what happens when you never really feel like a grown-up, even well into old age? We spoke to Jeffrey Jensen Arnett. He's a professor of psychology at Clark University. He's also the author of Emerging Adulthood, The Winding Road from the Late Teens Through the 20s. Also, Claire Mehta. She's an associate professor of psychology at Emmanuel College, where she leads the Lifespan Lab. She's also a staff scientist at Boston Children's Hospital. And Alexandra Solomon. She's a licensed clinical psychologist in private practice. She's also on faculty at Northwestern University and the author of Love Every Day. Here's that conversation.

0: To everyone who gave to Michigan Public during the last year, thank you. This has been a transitional year for public media, and your support made all the difference. You didn't just help us close the budget last year. You helped us turn the page. We don't take that lightly. Thank you for being with us.
1: Get this right. Satire as a virtue, The Onion as a moral icon. Alex was wrong about Sandy Hook, but he was right about one thing. The world has gone haywire. Mocking Alex's supporters simply deepens the wounds that drew folks to Alex in the first place. Was it the Wicked Witch of the West who said, "What a world, what a world"?

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1: And All Things Considered is on Michigan Public. I'm Rebecca Hector. Hey, don't have a pool during this hot summer? Did you know that you can rent one? Swimply is a platform that lets users rent private pools. What will they think of next? We'll have more on that in 15 minutes.
2: Some people think of the labor economy as kind of a game of musical chairs.
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2: I'm Kai Rizdahl. The lump of labor fallacy. We'll explain. Don't worry. That's next time on Marketplace.
1: 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In the Michigan Public Weather Forecast, an extreme heat warning is in effect for West and Mid-Michigan until this evening and in Southeast Michigan until tomorrow evening. Tonight, partly cloudy, showers and thunderstorms possible, lows in the low to mid-70s. This is Michigan Public, michiganpublic.org. 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
0: And I'm Juana Summers. It's been a great World Cup so far for Team USA.
4: It's also been a great World Cup for Telemundo TV, which is broadcasting the matches in Spanish.
5: This is the most watched World Cup ever in Spanish language in this country. The numbers are just mind-blowing, really.
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6: Live from NPR News in Washington, I'm Janine Herbst. Iran is enjoying an unexpected windfall after the Trump administration lifted sanctions on the country's oil sales, a move that's expected to unlock billions of dollars for the regime. NPR's Jackie Northam has more.
7: Lifting long-standing sanctions on its oil exports was a key demand by Iran during recent peace negotiations with the U.S. and could pull in between $8 and $10 billion for the regime while the agreement is in effect until August 21st. President Trump defended lifting oil sanctions, saying in exchange, Iran agreed to open the Strait of Hormuz. Bob McNally, president of Rapidan Energy Group, says the president had little choice.
8: This is a ransom payment for oil. Iran took Hormuz hostage, and we had to pay Iran to release the hostage.
7: There's been pushback by Iran hawks who say the regime will use money from oil sales to build up its military and proxies in the region. Jackie Northam, NPR News.
6: Dangerous, record-breaking heat and humidity is hitting a large swath of the country, from the Ohio Valley to the Northeast and the Mid-Atlantic. Megan Borowski is a meteorologist with the Florida Public Radio Emergency Network.
9: It's all tied to a dome of high pressure that's building over the eastern half of the United States, and that air is sinking. And as it sinks, it warms. And so also with the sinking air, our warm air is going to be trapped at the surface.
6: The heat's disrupting travel and forcing localities to take precautions, including opening cooling centers. The National Weather Service says temperatures hit 100 in Central Park in New York City this afternoon at 2 p.m., 101 in Philadelphia, and also 101 in Washington, D.C. All of this is ahead of the 4th of July holiday weekend of parades, picnics, and concerts. 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
1: And with Michigan Public News, I'm Rebecca Hector. State lawmakers have been told to settle in for a long session that will go into tonight to wrap up a budget. That's after missing yesterday's deadline set in state law. Democratic Senator Sarah Anthony chairs the Senate Appropriations Committee. She says the Senate, the House, and the governor's office are still trying to cobble

0: To everyone who gave to Michigan Public during the last year, thank you. 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You helped us turn the page. We don't take that lightly. Thank you for being with us.
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1: 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In Michigan Public weather, an extreme heat warning is in effect for West and Mid-Michigan until 8 o'clock tonight, and in Southeast Michigan until tomorrow evening. Partly cloudy tonight, lows in the low to mid-70s.
3: 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I'm Juana Summers.
4: And I'm Scott Detrow. 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
6: Live from NPR News in Washington, I'm Janine Herbst. Much of the central and eastern U.S. faces dangerous record-breaking heat today that's expected to extend into the holiday weekend. Several cities have issued extreme heat warnings or declared emergencies, as NPR's Brian Mann reports from New York.
7: The National Weather Service says high heat and humidity will push the heat index into triple digits and trigger storms. Here in New York City, officials have opened hundreds of cooling centers and launched a fleet of cooling vans and buses that will patrol looking for vulnerable people. Mayor Zoran Mamdani urged people to check on neighbors.
8: We know that on an annual basis, we lose about 500 New Yorkers due to heat-related illness. However, we are speaking about what could be the hottest day in more than a decade.
7: The dangerously hot weather comes as millions of people are traveling and celebrating the 4th of July and watching World Cup soccer matches. Officials say people should prepare by bringing water, staying hydrated, and limiting physical activity. Brian Mann, NPR News, New York.
6: Russia launched a massive drone and missile attack on Ukraine, killing at least 21 civilians in Kyiv and injuring scores of others. Moscow says it's in retaliation for Ukrainian strikes on Russian oil facilities. The attack damaged 30 locations across the city, including residential buildings. Ukraine's President Volodymyr Zelensky says he hopes President Trump's son-in-law Jared Kushner and Special Envoy Steve Witkoff will visit.
9: They have to come to see, to understand, and to explain to President, and then to answer in a very polite manner how Steve Witkoff can to Russia what they have to do. Quickly sit, negotiate, stop this war.
6: Peace talks to end the war have stalled for months. Ukraine's foreign minister calls it a night of terror and urges more international support for air defenses. 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
1: With Michigan Public News, I'm Rebecca Hector. Another inmate has died at Michigan's only prison for women. As Quinn Kleinfelter reports, it's the fourth death of a prisoner there since the middle of May.
10: Officials say a 62-year-old inmate at the Women's Huron Valley Correctional Facility was found a few weeks ago conscious but in distress. She was taken to a Washtenaw County hospital and underwent surgery, but died this week. Officials say she had chronic health issues. It's the latest in a series of fatalities at the prison, where some inmates complain about the living conditions, including claiming the facility has toxic mold. Corrections officials deny that allegation and say they continue investigating the deaths. I'm Quinn Kleinfelter.
1: The legislature is expected to meet into tonight to wrap up a state budget a day past the legal deadline to get that done. This is the second year in a row that the politically divided House and Senate have failed to adopt an on-time budget. Republican Representative John Roth is a member of the House Appropriations Committee.
11: I think it's the priorities of the Senate, the House, and the governor. They're all a little bit different, I understand. House has been very clear. They don't want to raise taxes, and we don't.

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1: All Things Considered is on Michigan Public. I'm Rebecca Hector. Coming up, average wages in the U.S. have risen 3.5% from 1 year ago, but economists aren't excited.
2: Unfortunately, almost all of that will likely get eaten up by inflation.
1: New figures from the Labor Department also reveal a job market that's cooling off. We'll hear the details in 20 minutes.
3: America celebrates her 250th birthday this year with the anniversary of the adoption of the Declaration of Independence on July 4th, 1776. 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
1: You can hear that special tomorrow afternoon at 3 and evening at 8 on Michigan Public. In today's headlines, the U.S. is rapidly building what it calls a smart wall on the Mexico border, combining tall steel fencing with advanced technology like sensors and cameras. Customs and Border Protection says the technology helps free up agents for other tasks. A former Olympian was indicted today on a felony charge in what President Trump has called vandalism of the reflecting pool. David Hearn is a former Olympic canoe racer who was indicted on a single count of property destruction in Washington, D.C. court. And a federal judge has cleared another hurdle for the restart of the Palisades nuclear power plant in Van Buren County. More on that in Michigan Public News coming up in 15 minutes. 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It is 5:50.
4: At Team Egypt's Hotel. Hamidi says he felt like he became part of the team. They all ate, hung out, and watched soccer together.
5: I was talking to one of the players called Marmoush, and I said, my dream is like to see you, and now we're just like talking in normal and stuff. And he just tapped on me, and he goes, maybe you deserve it, you know?
4: Over the course of 8 hours, Hamidi and his barbers cut the hair of 24 players. Mohamed Salah was last in line. He's a country star player, and fans call him the Egyptian king. He checked other players' haircuts before choosing Hamidi to cut his. Hamidi was so nervous, his vision went blurry.
5: I turned around to look at my clipper. It's in the front of me. In the beginning, I couldn't see it. You know, I was like such a blurry, and so I act all like, I turn around, I'm like, God, please, like, give me the, come on, this is all I do all life, you know, how come I lost it?
4: Hamidi took his time and finished the haircut. Salah, the Egyptian king, approved. Egypt has since tied 2 games and recorded its first ever World Cup win. And Hamidi has watched it all, including one in person, thanks to the Egyptian team.
5: Every single game we watch and we pray our haircuts and, you know, we'll be good luck on them. Hopefully can take them somewhere.
4: When Egypt plays Australia, Hamidi will be watching from his shop, hoping that his work can help Egypt win its second ever World Cup match. For NPR News, I'm Freddie Monadis in Seattle.

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1: This is Michigan Public. I'm Rebecca Hector. Good evening. Marketplace is next.
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1: 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I'm Ed Bottomley, and we'll have The World back for you shortly.
2: America celebrates her 250th birthday this year with the anniversary of the adoption of the Declaration of Independence on July 4th, 1776. 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

0: Still to come on the show, Filipino Americans putting a new spin on their parents' music. 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
2: It's Thursday evening on Michigan Public. Ed Bottomley with you. Sit tight. The world will be back momentarily.
3: It's been decades since World Cup games were played on American soil. Last time it happened, Pontiac Silverdome was one of the playing fields.
4: It was different and kind of received as a curiosity and as kind of an American weirdness. Look at this. They are constructing this indoors. FIFA goes along with it.
3: I'm April Baer. World Cup then and now, next time on Stateside.
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0: This is The World. I'm Marco Werman. The 4th of July is right around the corner. People here will celebrate the 250th anniversary of American independence from Britain. On the same day, Filipinos will mark 80 years of independence from the United States. In honor of that Independence Day, we're bringing back a favorite story from the archives about Gen Z kids in the Filipino diaspora whose parents raised them on a certain style of music. Here's Julio Canimo.
5: Growing up in Seattle's Filipino community in the early 2000s, almost every Filipino gathering I went to sounded something like this.

as disco.